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2: Hello and welcome to Local Matters, a one-hour show about the people, places, and stories in the Penticton area. 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
3: and Paul Crawford.
2: 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In this episode, we are talking to interdisciplinary artist Michael Heffer. But before we introduce our guest, we want to mention that there are a few things about arts things that are going on, because this show basically, it's a 1 hour of the month of Local Matters that we kind of focus on the arts going on. And we are wanting to mention that Ignite the Arts tickets, early bird tickets, have just gone on sale on November 1st, and you got to snap those up while you can.
3: Yep, we had originally had a limited amount at the early bird price, but we've received such an overwhelming support for it, and we haven't been able to get the word out, so we don't want to miss out. So you got to the end of November to get your $75 weekend pass for adults, which includes a $15 merch voucher, $25 for youth, and children under 13 are always free.
2: And of course, Ignite the Arts is a festival that happens, it's under the banner or the umbrella of the Penticton Art Gallery, and Paul is, of course, the director curator there, so we're kind of involved in Ignite in that way. And it's a festival of, actually, it's 10 days long. The first week is Community Week, and that's a bunch of community events partnering with different arts organizations and businesses in the community, exhibitions, concerts, special presentations, things like that are going on starting March 21st.
3: Something like that.
2: And that for that first week, oh, an exhibition, like amazing exhibitions are opening at the Penticton Art Gallery as part of that. And then the second weekend, which this year is March 28th to 30th, so March 28th to 30th is the weekend music and art and culture festival that happens in venues all throughout downtown Penticton. So things like the Dream Cafe and Cannery Brewing and the Elks Hall and the Penticton Art Gallery are all part of that weekend event. And that's what we're selling tickets to right now. So that gets you into all the venues. You know, last year we had about 70, 80 musical acts, roving artists, performing artists, a parade. It kicks off with the Parade for No Reason on the Friday. So we are very excited to be doing that. And it's the fourth annual Ignite the Arts. So as Paul said, tickets are available now. Early bird, the $75 price is only until the end of November 2024 for the 2025 festival. So get your tickets. Also at the Art Gallery, because definitely want to pump up the Penticton Art Gallery, is the Under 500 show that opens this next weekend.
3: Well, the works go on sale as of Soup Bowls, which is this week, but then the actual opening coincides with City of Penticton Art Walk, which is November 23rd, and the gallery will be open until 6 o'clock that evening as sort of a final wrap-up party for the art walk, which starts from, I think, 11 till 5 p.m. throughout galleries and studios throughout Penticton on Saturday, November the 23rd, and then the gallery, we have our opening of the Under 500, the official opening for that, and our other exhibitions happening, which are our Young Collectors Club, which is being really popular as well, and our Christmas exhibition, which will be recent donations to the collection. So that'll be happening on November 23rd in conjunction with the Penticton Art Council's Art Walk. So it'll be pretty fantastic.
2: Amazing. Yeah, great chance to see all the art galleries and studios and other spaces that are taken over by art for the Art Walk. So that's Saturday, November 23rd. And also that same day is the Dream Cafe online and live auction that happens at the Dream Cafe. So right now, actually, you can go online and see some amazing items that are up for bid. And you can bid on them now online, and then those items will move to a live auction the evening of November 23rd. And for $50, a measly $50, you get food, you get drinks, and you get to see Paul Crawford as the auctioneer extraordinaire, along with Ari Neufeld, who will be playing some tunes. So that will be a great night. That's Saturday, November 23rd. So have a day of art. Go do the art walk, cruise around, you know, and then get your ticket for the Dream Cafe live auction. It will be very, very entertaining, and you'll be supporting all the arts and music going on in this town.
3: And we forgot two things. Well, there's two more things. I'll just throw in shamelessly that the Penticton Art Gallery has our year-end auction, fundraising auction as well. Everything starts at $25. It's 32auctions.com for the love of art, or check out the gallery. And the Ignite the Arts website is ignitethearts.ca. If you want to find tickets and info, you can check it out there. But that takes us to our most exciting part of our show this evening.
2: Yes, indeed. So we are very grateful to have interdisciplinary artist Michael Heffer here in the studio. He is a musician, but also a visual artist. And I have a little bio here, a little introduction. So Michael Heffer has built a fascinating artistic career over 20 years. His work is an exploration of unique ways of seeing the world. Professional artist in a variety of mediums, for more than two decades, Michael found his stride after founding Clawhammer Press, a historic printmaking studio in Fernie. He did that in 2011, where he focused his work on painting and printmaking. His work can be found in homes and collections all over the world, as well in galleries around Western Canada, and he currently lives in beautiful Fernie, BC. I'll also mention that right now in Fernie is a retrospective of Clawhammer Press. So that's going from, when would that start? Or when, like, what's the, how far back does that retrospective, I guess 20 years ago, basically?
4: Well, yes. Hello, everybody. the oldest poster in that one is from about 2004, so it is almost, it is 20 years old.
2: Yeah.
4: Although my printmaking and poster designing was a hobby or a part-time thing at the time, and we didn't sort of start doing official show print things until 2011. So, but it is kind of an odd thing to think about having hand-printed posters long enough to have a retrospective. So it's, here I am at that point in my life. So
2: yeah, that's very, very cool. And just a side note, the first time I met Michael, I guess the first time I met you was up in Wells. I was running the Island Mountain Arts, and you were up there visiting the press that actually operates out in Barkerville. And we met, and then that led to you designing the Arts Wells Festival poster for 2020, which was the year that...
4: The auspicious year.
2: The auspicious year. Yeah,
4: so I designed a lot of posters that year for festivals that never actually happened, so...
2: So, yeah, doing that kind of style work, poster design, using letterpress, also doing digital work as well, but painting is also a big part of the work that you do, and that's, I know, why you're here doing a residency. I also want to just mention about your music. So you also play mandolin and guitar, and you are in a band called the Doggone Brothers Band, which did a bunch of festivals this summer, including Canmore Folk Fest, and I understand you are anticipating your first full-length album as a four-piece coming out this April.
4: It's true, yeah. We actually just got early mixes back starting yesterday, so it's definitely in progress. We tracked it this summer, and Yeah, looking forward to it. It's our first full-length album as a four-piece band. So we're a duo for a long time and have two EPs, but this is the first full-length one, and it's 12 originals and one traditional. No, 11 originals and one traditional.
3: Nice. So.
2: Amazing. Mm-hmm. Amazing. And that's kind of in the sort of bluegrass folk Americana tradition.
4: Correct, yeah.
2: Yeah, beautiful. And yeah, so you came to be here in Penticton today because you are close by in Carrimias at something called the Similkameen Artist Residency. And this is something that Paul and I learned about, I guess, when it opened. It opened in 2021, and it operates out of, I'll just read this thing, operates out of a recently renovated log cabin and former B&B, affectionately referred to as the Log House, in Carrimias. And its mission is to provide a tranquil, affordable, and supportive environment for artistic exploration. And they have artists of all sorts that have been going out to Carrimias to make use of that space and that residency. And I know that they are right now accepting applications for 1, 2, and 3 month residencies for January to December 2025. So anyone out there looking for somewhere to make some art and have some time on a self-directed residency, you can go to their website, the Similkameen Artist Residency. If you Google that, I'm not sure exactly what their web address is, but yeah, so maybe that's where we could start, is you give us a little insight into what you're working on out there at the artist residency and kind of how you came to be there.
4: Yeah, well, one of the interesting things that I've found about a residency is that when I explain it to people or tell them that I'm doing it, they like young and old alike, say, "What's an artist residency?" And so I've had to do a little bit of thinking about how to explain it, and it's sort of a time where artists can carve out a bunch of time in their lives and kind of step away from their regular day-to-day practice to try and focus on something specific. So that's really what I've been trying to do. I live in the Canadian Rocky Mountains. I'm a landscape painter, essentially. So I wanted to see something new. I wanted to look at a different landscape. And sometimes just driving through and taking pictures or sitting for an hour and doing a plein air piece doesn't really capture it. You kind of have to get to know a place to kind of get the vibe of it. And so an opportunity like the Similkameen Artist Residency is a chance for me to really like get my hands into the dirt of a place and to focus on like a different geology and geography and different set of colors that you might be inspired by and different stories of a place. Our province is so rich with stories much older than we even know, and so it's lovely to find myself in a new spot and trying to absorb those stories as authentically as I can and capture that in a series of oil paintings that I'm working on that eventually I hope to be will be part of a show or will be part of a time. So that's sort of what I'm working on now.
3: And it's also nice to be able to unplug and not have those distractions, right? Like those someone knocking on your door or phoning you up and saying, "Oh, can you come down and do all this?" Like you are sort of removed from the day-to-day kind of minutia that can just sort of suck up your time and take you in a million directions as well. So
4: yeah, it's true. It's a time to focus. It's when you're at home, and my studio is a short commute across the yard. It is separate from my house, but it's easy to be distracted. You know, you go in for lunch, the 10-foot commute across the yard, and realize, oh, that you need to, change the laundry or do some dishes or walk the dog or whatever those little things are that are just part of your home life that can be distracting, and this kind of removes all of those and allows me to kind of set a schedule for my day that works, when I'm inspired I can work, and when I'm not I can go for a walk, and there's not really anything else depending on me. I'm not making supper for anyone except mm-hmm. for myself, and although we do have some group meals, there's 4 or 5 artists right now at the residency, so there's opportunities to have, you know, some collaborative meals as well as some sort of open studio times where we can talk about art and inspire one another and learn from one another too. So
3: yeah, I know when I was at UVic and I was taking some visual art courses, I found that interaction and feedback with other artists to be a remarkably stimulating time for me. And I've always been amazed.

0: art school and stuff, working collaboratively with people on the posters and things like that, you probably have some of that feedback. But for somebody who is, like, how do you find that's been impacted your work? You've only been there, you're halfway through your residency. Has that been a very positive thing? Has it changed your work, your approach to work, disciplined you in a different way, or been more of an annoyance?
1: No, not an annoyance at all, actually. I don't know that it changes it, except for it clarifies, maybe is the better word. I find that for myself, I can let my own goals and like the things that I'm chasing kind of be vague. And if I don't nail them down or take the time to kind of really articulate them to myself, they can stay vague for quite a long time. But if you are there in the presence of other artists and they're asking good questions, that forces you to articulate those things that you're chasing in a really clear way, or in a clearer than it was floating around in your head kind of a way. And I find those things help clarify my vision for myself. And so, you know, a part of it is having these, you know, a couple little desires or ideas or parts of my work that I really want to work on, and going to a place where you can really focus on them, but then a little bit of accountability when someone's like, well, what were you thinking there? Or what, like, how did you approach that? Or, you know, those kind of questions really force me to break it down and mm-hmm. explain it to someone else, and in the process, explain it to myself in a really clear way. So I think it does help to have other people around who are not invested in your work, but mm-hmm. invested in the process of growing as an artist, because they're intent on the same thing. So,
0: And I know we talked a little bit about, so the other people at the residency are maybe fresh. They're sort of at the beginning of their journey, and you, for all intents and purposes, are probably mid-career, right? I guess you're a mid-career artist. You're sort of...
1: I would say that. That's sort of weird to self-define yourself as mid-career, because who really is, you know, keeping track, but...
0: But you've been in the game for a while, right? So yeah. You've done that, and so you've got a bunch of people who are fresh, they got great ideas, maybe, or they think they got great ideas, they're new to the world. Are they also landscape painters or representational painters? Are they mostly conceptual, sculpture? What disciplines are the other artists sort of working in?
1: There's quite a bit of variety, actually. You know, there is there's a fellow who is painting pop art scenes, I would define it, I guess, and really thoughtful, interesting, but quite distinct, visual, bright. I don't really even know how to describe it, but it is pop art for sure. And then there's another artist who is working on a variety of things. Some of them are landscapes, but some of them are very concept-based pieces, like patterns on receipt ticker tape. And there's another one who's working on some sort of ideological things. They're actually just reading a bunch right now and thinking about information design and how to display like statistics about resource extraction in a way that might amplify them in a way. So yeah. It's really quite diverse. And then Allie, who you know, is exploring an interesting group of, like, her family history in a way with embroidery and art books and some really interesting things. So I think that is ending up as a show in Penticton mm-hmm. at some point too.
0: So she'll be part of Ignite the Arts Festival, yeah.
1: Mm-hmm. So that'll be a neat... you know, it's interesting to see those things evolve and hear little bits in our weekly kind of studio visits.
0: Mm-hmm. And it sounds like a pretty broad breadth of ideas and concepts and things like that. So it would be amazing to sort of be in the mix there for some of those conversations and stuff, because I would imagine that everybody's bringing a rather unique kind of vision. Not that everybody wouldn't otherwise, but people are having various, have very different kind of methodologies of their practice and how they see the world. And, you know, if you're all a bunch of landscape plein air painters, it might not be as, it might be very rewarding in some regards because there's a commonality,

0: Sounds like to me, it sounds like it's a probably a pretty fertile ground for sort of looking at your work in a different lens that isn't somebody who's maybe so aligned with you and how you work with materials and how you see the world and represent your work.
1: Yeah, I think that's true. What's the aphorism? Iron sharpens iron. Like anytime you get artists together talking about art, I think we all kind of are intent on and open to learning about ourselves and the process of making art through other people's journeys, and we can get pretty myopic with our like eyes focused on a tiny little thing in our own work, and we lose sight of a bigger picture, and someone might in an offhand way just make a comment, and that sort of helps us see the blind spots in some ways.
0: Mm-hmm.
1: But I also think that for me personally, and my journey is quite different from theirs in that I didn't finish art school, or I started in one direction in school and finished with a different direction in it. And they're all freshly graduated from art school. And a lot of that is sort of pure critique and evaluation. And for me, I've had to look for that in other places and requesting feedback from gallerists and peers and friends and talking about art in a really kind of detailed way. And I've sort of come to believe that I don't want to say growing a tough skin, but that the idea that, you know, your process of creating art is really personal, but it doesn't kind of reach its fulfillment until you show it to the world or to someone else, or to like making art and locking it in your closet that the process itself is worthwhile, but the piece itself doesn't kind of get to its full value until other people start seeing it. And that can be an intimidating thing as an artist, because you feel really vulnerable taking your personal thing and sharing it with the world. And that's true for music or for visual art or any kind of creative endeavor. But you know, we in Canada are often really polite about these things, but the becoming an artist is a process that needs some of the harder stuff too, like where people actually are, you know, critical in a constructive way, but like I think you need more clarity in this part of the piece, you know, is a gentle way to say the composition is not complete or something like that. You know, I think that we all need mentors and people that we respect, that we have a relationship, saying, this is how I think you could improve your work. And so I think that's one thing that I've had to seek out in my life, which is different than if I had gone through the school track to the fine art field, where you'd kind of get used to that. But that part of the process, I think, is like one of the defining parts of being an artist is learning to graciously accept outside feedback from people and going, oh, that hurts, but maybe they're right.
0: And would you say that your work, your experience in doing commercial work, where you're doing, you know, because you're going to get feedback from people when you're designing a poster, right? You've got that conflict between your own creative vision, and we're going through right now with a poster right now with a person who's got a vision. And I always remember a guy up in Wells who was doing construction on our house, and he said, if I want your opinion, I'll give it to you. And yeah. That always stuck in my mind. But I would imagine when you're commissioned by someone to do a poster or design a business card or do something like that, or do a mural in town, you're going to be getting a lot of feedback, whether, you know, and it's that conflict between your own vision trying to meet their needs, but also stay true to your own kind of thing. Or do you just give that up? Has that process helped you think with accepting critical feedback on your own personal work?
1: Absolutely. I think, you know, there's a balance in there somewhere where, you know, especially when you're doing commission work or someone's commissioning you to design, whether it's a poster or commissioning a painting or something like that, where as an artist, I need to understand their vision for it. And some of that is an iterative process where you kind of throw ideas, whether they're like verbal or thumbnail sketches back and forth. And other parts of it is intuitive, you know, about trying to understand who the person is and where they might be coming from. And then creating the best thing that you can and then having to let it go is definitely a process that helps learn the process of creating a thing and letting it go out into the world. You know, I think in that process of the like a client or an artist relationship, I think the best results come where the artist understands the person that they're working for, and the person they're working for gives the artist allows them to do their work with as little kind of hard guidance as possible. And I don't know if that's maybe a clear way to describe it, but, you know, I often will tell a client, you know, I'm looking more for, like, we're setting a goal here. What's your vision? We'll create a vision. And is this close to your vision or not, and why? You know, you can get stuck on likes and dislikes really easily. And so when people say, well, I don't like the green, mm-hmm. it doesn't really help get to a better kind of design. Because, well, you know, the green is your company colors. So unless you want to go through a rebranding process and rebrand your company so there's no green in the company, it's kind of a relevant part of this project, just as an example. But, you know, is this project communicating what you are looking for? If yes, why? If not, why not? And then we can get closer. But, you know, I was talking this afternoon. I have this beautiful mandolin that was built for me by my friend Jamie Weens, who used to live in Cranbrook and he now lives in Hanna, Alberta. And when I ordered it, I said, build me a mandolin, you know what I play like. And it was a fairly long wait, you know, several years before he made it. But when he got it, it was like I couldn't have really designed it better for me, because he's the expert, you know. So I think sometimes the back and forth, it has to have that balance of both the sides, but it requires everybody to be really invested and open
0: mm-hmm.
1: To get to the best result. So,
2: and Paul, I guess you kind of do that when you're hanging an artist's work in the gallery, right? Where an artist might come in saying, I want it to look this certain way, and you as the curator and the person who's so familiar with that space and hanging art and how to show it in the best light, it's, yeah, I can see some similarities there where, yeah, it's nice when you're given the full freedom to hang it in what you consider to be the best light or the best way.
0: But it's always nerve-wracking when the artist walks in and says, oh, you did what? Yeah, he's like, and then trying to figure, you know, negotiate that and try not to take it personally either, right? It's just try to do that. And
1: I think that I've gotten better at those kinds of things over the years too, where, like, when I started hanging shows, I wanted to be really involved. Now I'll be involved if the place it's hanging is interested in my involvement. Mm-hmm. Or often I'll think of two or three things that are like deal breakers for me and say, well, I really think these two can't be side by side, that kind of a thing. Or I'll go in and we'll work with the curator to hang it together and we can bounce ideas off each other, or I'll ship it to you and you hang it. Like I'm happy letting go of that stuff now. Yeah. And I feel like that's sort of part of the process that we're talking about, is the letting go of, taking things personally, even though what you're doing is revealing a really personal thing, is a really like a, I think that was what I was trying to say earlier. It's a really indicative piece of becoming an artist, is allowing yourself to do that, to say, this is really me and I'm really letting it go. And so it's not an easy thing, but it leads to a whole bunch of, growth, hopefully. I think if you're open to what those feelings teach you about yourself.
0: Sure.
2: 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And we are in the studio here with artist and musician Michael Heffer. And he is currently an artist in residence at the Similkameen Artist Residency. And we were, I'm curious, in talking about all of this, do you think you being a musician, like how does it, like when you're a musician, you're, especially when you're playing in a band, you're kind of constantly getting feedback from each other or have to listen to each other. How is those processes different? Or do you think that your work as a musician kind of helps inform your visual practice or supports it or?
1: Yes, I think it does. to me, like writing, you know, when you introduce me and it says interdisciplinary artist, I know that's like literally true, but to me it feels like the same creative muscle that I'm using no matter the medium. And I kind of almost wish sometimes that I was more singular focused on one medium, because it feels like it takes a long time to get traction and develop in multiple ones. And so sometimes I feel like, oh, I could be so much farther along if I was just painting or just printmaking with the letterpress or just playing music. But ultimately, I think it enriches my life to do all those things and keeps it really interesting for me. Like, I like the different work all the time. But from where it feels like, from a creative perspective, it feels like the same muscle, and I'm just engaging it in different outlets. So all of those processes, like the musical one, when you're sharing a new song and then releasing it to the band to arrange, for instance, everyone kind of throwing their ideas in, it is a lot of like letting go of, this is a personal thing, and now it's a little bit less personal because we're all investing in it. But the goal is to amplify it. And I think four people, in the case of our band, really accents or accentuates the quality of a song, because everybody's seeing something a little bit different. And if we can sort of agree in the end that, like, this works better than that, then you kind of have let go of the song and let it become something way more than it was if it was just me. And I actually really like that process because, you know, I've written songs off and on for, you know, my whole sort of adult life, and have sometimes had an outlet for them and sometimes have had a band, but mostly it's just been me singing them. And I just love the richness of having other instruments and playing. It feels really, really honored when a band, even if they're a band of your friends, plays a song that you wrote. Like, I feel very honored that other people consider it good enough to sing and play along with. So again, I'm quite happy to like put a song out there, and if it doesn't take with the band, then it's fine. It kind of slips back into the background. If you do and people are like, oh yeah, that's a good one, let's play that one. And, you know, my bandmate Clayton Parsons, who, like, Clayton and I played as a duo for since 2016, so 8 years or so now, before scaling it up to a four-piece a couple years ago. And Clayton is one of the best songwriters and musicians that I've ever played with or met, frankly. And so we were jamming one time, and I played him this song that I'd written years before we met, and a little while later he messaged me and said, I really like that song, can I play it with my partner? And they actually recorded the song that I had written, and then a few years later with the four-piece band, we brought it back into our band and arranged it with the four-piece, but Clayton still sings it because I really like the way he sings it. And I'm kind of sing the part that his partner sings on their recording, and on our new album we've re-recorded it in our four-piece band arrangement. And so it's kind of cool to see the life of this song, which I wrote, say, 20 years ago and never found a home, to finally find a place with someone else, and then sort of come back to me in a boomerang kind of way, but with someone else singing it. And my part is different than I had imagined 20 years ago when I wrote it. So I really do like, it feels very honoring to see those things come back. So it is similar to being an artist and sharing your work. in a small group, and then hopefully together you can present it to the world in a way that feels like way more than I would have imagined. So
2: amazing. Mm-hmm. I'm curious, this is something often Paul and I ask people who we interview here, is like, did you grow up in a artistic family, or was there something that brought you to, like, when did you know that you were going to be an artist, or did you always draw? Did you always, were you influenced by your family? Did you have a teacher? Like, where, how did you go down this artistic path?
1: Yeah, that's a great question. I think I kind of always knew that I would do something creative. Like, I couldn't really imagine myself punching a clock somewhere. You know, I don't know what normal, whatever that means, like just a job. I always wanted my work to feel like it was significant to me, like I was doing something important. And I mean that in the way, like, it doesn't, not important to the world necessarily, just I wanted it to feel important to me. And if other people benefit, then so much the better. And so, you know, neither of my parents were artists, although my mom was a quilter. And so she was always making these gorgeous quilts. My dad was an instructor. So they're both psychology majors, not artists. But I think that psychology, what it did was allow them to validate anything that I wanted to do. And so I think that would be the message that, you know, when my partner and I, you know, had kids, that I wanted to pass on to them, was like, not in a self-centered, like, you can be anything you want kind of a thing, but if you want something hard enough, there may be an opportunity for you to chase it. And if you chase it and a door opens, then keep chasing it. You know, that kind of idea where you might be great at playing the flute, but your parents want to be a doctor. Like, that didn't happen in my household. It was like, oh, you like that? Go try it. So just, you know, so many people are stopped because the possibility isn't there for them, mm-hmm. or there's a hurdle initially. And, you know, a great Potter friend of mine, Sarah Pike, who also lives in Fernie and is kind of a rock star Potter now. But when I first met her, we were just kind of like toiling away in our respective studios in Fernie. But she graduated from what was then ACAD in Calgary. And she told me that, like, she was the only artist from her graduating class at a, you know, 4-year degree program at arts who was still working in the arts. And that was kind of sad to me, because for whatever reason, each one of those people had enough skill and talent to be accepted to, like, a college degree art program, have gone through it, and then come out the other side and went, well, either it's not viable, or my parents or my partner or whatever doesn't, but, like, I need to make some money to survive, or I need blah, blah, blah, or I just kind of lose heart when I'm out of art school. You mentioned something like that. And your sort of inertia runs out, and then you're like, well, I better pay off my school loan, and then you just kind of get moving in life and never get back to it. And that's never something I felt sort of growing up, so I kind of just kept going, and it was not a linear path for sure. You know, I worked for a long time as a sort of a youth mentor, and we would kind of travel a band around, the going to youth groups and playing music to kind of like encourage youth. And then I worked as an artist blacksmith for a couple of years and did some public artwork and some interior design. And then I worked as a graphic designer, like doing digital design and web design for a number of years. It was whatever opportunity was to get closer to my sort of creative vision. I think that's still what's happening, you know. And then the chance to open my own sort of open gallery studio concept in Fernie came along, and we took that opportunity. And so it's always been one little step closer and closer to my vision of what I wanted to spend my time doing, and hoping that it is significant. And I think it's all comes back to being validated by my family and saying that's a worthy pursuit. And if you were to go to my mom's house, it's like a a retrospective of my work from grade two till now. She's like, nice. Every time I make something, she's like, I want to buy that. I'm like, well, you can't. Like, I have to sell something to someone else, Mom. Like, so she's one of my biggest supporters, you know, in an ongoing way. It's kind of galling or funny to go into her house and be like, ugh, like, so much of it I don't want to see anymore. But there, she's so proud of it and displaying it and telling all her friends about. Anyway. Yeah.
0: We could all be so lucky.
2: Yeah.
1: It is. Yeah. Supportive parents, you know, is a critical thing about that inertia in the creative arts industries for sure.
0: And what do you see, like, in today's world, what do you see about the role as of the artist in society today? What do you think is the most important role of an artist in society today?
1: That's a tough question, I think. You know, off screen or whatever you say, off air, we had a discussion earlier about how tough it is, I think, right now culturally to be an artist, but just to be a human, you know. One of the things I've been doing at this residency is doing a lot of journaling and writing down some of the things, and it just happened to be that there's some big world events going on. I don't know if anyone else has noticed, but you know, I think about the reason that artists tend to the left, let's say, is not necessarily because we care directly about politics or anything, but I think what I find in myself is that part of my journey as an artist is to identify holes in myself and crawl into them and live in them for a while and be like, oh, this is a big hole. I need to remedy that somehow. And sometimes you get some extra dirt packed in that hole and it, like, stomp a boot on it or two, but it never really, like, it still is. You can see where that hole was dug and then you're like, oh, there's another one over there. I better go check that one out. And the process of making art is revelatory. It's like staring into a mirror all the time where you're like, ugh, like this is hard to look at yourself and make art and dig through yourself. And really all we're doing is finding smaller and smaller holes to fill. You never get to fill them all. But what it does along the way is realize that in those holes is our humanity. And without, like, in our pursuit of a perfect piece of art, which is impossible, we realize that there is no perfection and that the humanity is all we have. And so we're conscious of that humanity around us. We see the holes in other people and we're like, oh, that makes you relatable. That makes you interesting. That makes you like someone that I want to know because you're going to teach me something I don't know already. And so if we're comfortable, like, kind of wallowing in our own selves, we can see other people doing it and we can relate and we can connect with them. Whereas, you know, we see someone else's failings and recognize that's not my struggle, but I can see your struggle in it. Whereas other people might see someone you don't relate to and react with a fear or distrust or a distaste. And our kind of instinct then is to fight or flight, right? To like react in fear and push away and build hatred. And so I think, you know, my artist friends in the States right now, I think about them and how they are working really hard to keep presenting love and beauty in the face of maybe a culture and a society. And I think we dodged a bullet here in BC in a way, you know, from that same thing happening here. And we're looking at the same thing in Canada in politics, and like it or lump it, I think the role of the artist is to continue to not react in fear to humans. And so I think we end up valuing all humans no matter how broken, you know. I think we're all perfect or we're all broken. There's not really an in-between. And so Guy Clark has a lyric, something like, we've all got holes to fill. Them holes are all that's real. You know, sometimes something's about fall on you and sometimes you dig your own. So it's just a really, like, a poignant lyric, I think, because as artists on a personal level, on a community level, and on a cultural level, I think our role is somewhat prophetic in that we have to keep shining a light into the dark future so that people aren't scared of it.
0: Mm-hmm. And I know your painting practice, it's not overtly political, but I know in your, going to your website, look at your printmaking, you had a downloadable poster that you, people could do about loving all, I can't remember the...
1: So I think I made it originally for the Fernie, has a Pride Festival every year, and I wanted to participate in a way that a, like a straight middle-aged white guy can, and say, like, what is it that I can do to help? And so I, acceptance really was the message, and so I made a print as a fundraiser for the Pride Society, and it just said, you're accepted and loved and welcomed. It had a sort of rainbow background, and I just gave them to all the businesses downtown during the Pride Festival, and it just felt like a concrete thing that I could do to kind of make places feel safe for whoever. And you know, one of the things that people don't think about the rainbow is that it is a spectrum, and that the point is that we're all on it no matter where we are, right? So it's a safe place for everyone. And anyways, I had to reprint them so many times that eventually I just scanned it and put it as a download on my website. So I don't know, is it okay to say that?
2: Yeah.
1: So if you go to clawhammer.ca/diversity, there's a spot that you can download that poster and print it off, and feel free to print it off. The only thing I ask is that if you are going to duplicate it on a t-shirt and sell it or something like that, that all of the proceeds go to your local Pride Festival or some action that raises awareness and diversity.
0: And have you had a chance to figure out, like, the reach? Has it expanded beyond your community? Do you, is there any way you could track where your people have been downloading this and where they've maybe ended up?
1: Well, I can't track it directly, except for a few times people have contacted me. I got a photo of a school in Quebec who had downloaded it and printed it all on shirts for the staff of the school, or, like, the counseling staff, and they sent a picture group photo of all of them wearing the shirts with the poster on it. And there was a record store in Lethbridge that did the same thing, where they asked if they could put it on shirts, and, like, absolutely, like, go ahead. The point is to get it out there, especially in places like Alberta that are actively working to make it difficult for some people to be who they are.
2: Mm-hmm. I think we need some of those up around Penticton.
0: We do, yeah.
1: Yeah, no, download it.
2: I had someone come up to me and Paul at Safeway today and do a really inappropriate joke. I don't know. I guess they felt safe saying it to Paul and I, and they were wearing a Make America Great Again hat, and I was just like, oh no, is this, there's this empowerment of that kind of negative, yeah, anyway, it felt,
1: yeah. For my part, I just don't understand how people have the energy to care that much about someone else's life and journey, that they will make it difficult or impossible for them to just exist. And I'm like, I use so much energy just focusing on my own journey, and I wish everyone else would do that too. Not in a self-centered, like, it's all about me way, but, like, I got plenty of holes to fill in this person right here. And I feel like, there's worrying about someone else there's not enough time in my life to do that, you know? So,
0: yeah. And when it comes to your music, then how do you, so you, cause you're kind of this triple threat, you know, you're doing these different things. So in your music, that do you find in your songwriting, your lyrics and things like that, do you use that as a platform to sort of comment on the world around you? Or is that something that's of importance to you? Or is it really just,
1: I guess I do write. It's interesting because I find that the songs that resonate with me are more about struggle than they are necessarily about politics.
0: Mm-hmm.
1: And so the songs that I write are almost always about that struggle, like the human journey, I guess. And I think there's a place that I love a good protest song. I don't know if that I've written one that felt effective to me or... and so I think my whole approach, whether it's my oil painting or my songwriting, has been to be less overt about it and more just about spreading, like, kind of hopefully beautiful things in the world and mm-hmm. and positivity in a way. The printmaking is a little bit of a different story because there's an opportunity to share really direct messages, and I've been feeling more and more convicted about using that medium. There's sort of because people who don't know what a letterpress is, it's like a historic form of printmaking. So if you went into Barkerville, for instance, or Fort Steele, or one of these historic towns, and looked at the old printing machines in there, that's essentially the tools that I use, and I augment it with images that are lino and woodblock prints. But there's an opportunity to print text, and when you have opportunity to print text, you have an opportunity to say things really directly and pointedly. And I've been feeling really convicted about my role, and so, you know, grew out of the 60s, there was a movement of people buying printing presses, and like communes like Argenta had a printing press, mm-hmm. for instance. And because the saying was, the freedom of the press belongs to those who own one. And I think that's mm-hmm. really true. So like, there's no censorship on my press because I can print whatever I want. So, you know, I realize that there's a lot of complicated situations in the world, like the whole Israeli-Palestinian thing right now. And I recently did a commission print for a poet who's writing a book of poems. They're an indigenous poet who's writing a book of poems about some of the sort of colonial genocide that's going on there. And they asked me if I would be involved in the print. And so we created these prints based on their poem. And I don't have skin in that game, but I want to be part of amplifying voices that do. And so, you know, I've been looking for taking on projects like that where I can use the printing press as a tool to kind of create change or amplify people who mm-hmm. sort of have more authentic voices in that change. So,
0: yeah, 2 years ago we spent New Year's in Oaxaca, and we had no expectations or thoughts, and were just immediately struck by the wood block street art. It was all wheat paste stuff, and did an incredible show here, and we're hoping to make a connection between artists up here and printmaking and artists down in Oaxaca and have exchanges between the two communities and stuff. And so maybe I should put you in touch with that, but it's incredible.
1: There's a great printmaking community in Oaxaca.
0: Actually. Oh, it's incredible. And it's largely indigenous led things, and their ethos is amazing. It's about going out, giving free lessons to these rural communities, bringing the most talented of those students back to Oaxaca, empowering them with the skills and having them go back out to their communities to pass the skills on. And no, it's really quite amazing. But I do, yeah, it is such an amazing medium for getting the message out and being able to amplify voices and things like that too. So yeah, it is kind of an interesting balance between your three sort of current artistic disciplines and trying to, you know, feed all those needs and your own personal growth in there as well. And it's,
1: mm-hmm. Yeah, there's lots of good crossover, like this retrospective that you mentioned at the beginning mm-hmm. has posters in it, and some of them are protest posters that are, you know, some of those ones we mentioned, and some of them are commissions, and some of them are like gigs, like shows that we've put on or been involved with, or some of them are album cover art, like that sort of crossover where there's like music and visual art and stuff together. That really is my happy place, where I can mm-hmm. think about text and I can think about image and I can think about music, and finding like a where the Venn diagram overlaps in the middle there is kind of a neat place to be. So yeah, it's cool. I kind of am sad that I don't actually get to see the show, which is up now and will be down before I get home from my residency. But
2: So when you're doing a talk, you mentioned you're doing a talk November 21st in Fernie about the show, but the show will be down at that point, or
1: no?
2: Or
1: you're going to be up. I'm going to be like zoomed in.
2: Okay.
1: So the people will be there. I will be here, and there'll be like a Zoom. I don't know if there'll be like an external link where people could jump in yet. Those are maybe technical details that haven't been ironed out yet, but yeah, it'll be interesting because I get to talk a little bit more about that process specifically. And it is interesting to have been making these sort of handmade posters for a while, which is kind of a weird, rare thing in Canada.
2: Mm-hmm.
1: I was talking with a friend of mine who was down in Nashville, and I don't know if you guys have ever been down to Nashville, but the Ryman Auditorium, which is where the Grand Ole Opry used to be, now it still has all these shows, and people come to the shows and Hatch Showprint, which is like a poster-making mm-hmm. press that's so closely associated with country music that they actually operate out of the Country Music Hall of Fame now, like it's, or the Country Music Museum. So it's in the same building. They make all the posters for the Ryman shows. And people show up with, like, a tube. They have these, like, leather poster tubes so they can get the collectible poster.
0: Nice.
1: But that idea hasn't really caught on in Canada yet, where like, a nice keepsake poster isn't really a thing yet. Like, where people are intent on it as a merch item. Like, I want this memory from the show. But it's such a cool tactile, authentic feeling thing to have. I'm really hoping that it catches on a bit, but
0: I've seen more and more artists coming in with like original serigraphs and things like that. And when we were in Edinburgh a couple of years ago, like 2015 or something, this is the Fringe Festival, we found a little gallery called the Little Ox Gallery, and they had people who'd collect posters. And so it'd be a scene, like we were walking in, there's a scene of Seattle or something like that. It's like, why, who would want this here? But they were more interested in the art and the designer, and they would buy whatever edition they had. It was such an inspiring thing to see this little poster shop mm-hmm. and the amount of people who are looking for the fine art in poster design. And then that took me down the whole flat stock poster mm-hmm. conferences and all come on. I do think it's there. I think it's just, I have hope for it.
1: Yeah. I think that, especially as, you know, as a musician, I see all my musician friends looking for something interesting to sell on their merch table. When the music, like, nobody's buying CDs anymore, so mm-hmm. it seems to be either vinyl or something else. And that something else is always the interesting question. You know, we've had lots of
2: tea towels. We bought a tea towel the other day from Jake Morley at the Dream right. Cafe, and he's a British artist, so that kind of made sense. But I was thinking, you know, we were thinking, oh, tea towels, maybe that'd be mm-hmm. an easy thing you can print on. Who doesn't need a tea towel?
1: Mm-hmm. We got tea towels. Our band was thinking about getting little jerky sticks, like the Doggone Brothers, our first EP was called The Salty Dogs. There's an old traditional song called The Salty Dog Blues, and we thought we'd get these little jerky sticks and then package them up as salty dogs and sell them. Just kind of funny ideas.
0: Well, maybe we'll have some at Night in the Arts this next spring there.
1: Yeah, maybe.
2: Well, there we go. And we actually need to wrap it up now. It's been an hour. So we are your hosts, Julie Fowler and Paul Crawford. And you've been listening to Peach City Radio at 92.9 at CFUZ. And we've been speaking with Michael Heffer, amazing artist. Check out his work at... I guess you have a number of different websites. Your band is the Doggone Brothers, Clawhammer Press, and Michael Heffer. com to see your visual art. And to hear past episodes of Local Matters and other great shows, please visit our program page at cfuz.ca. 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
9: Salut, vous êtes sur le point d'écouter un épisode de Jazz Venue. C'est une émission patrimoniale. Elle est dédiée au regretté programmeur de Jazz Venue, Larry Harter, qui a réalisé de plus de 250 épisodes pour Peach City Radio et nous lui en sommes très reconnaissants. Salut, you are about to listen to an episode of Jazz Venue. It is a legacy program. It is dedicated to the late programmer of Jazz Venue, Larry Harter, who made more than 250 episodes for Peach City Radio, and we are very grateful to him.

Sister Sadie, Roby Botos, the leader playing the drums. I'm not sure who's on the piano. Attila Darvas, bass. Kelly Jefferson, tenor saxophone. William Speranda on the trumpet, and Frank Botos playing the... Oh, Roby was playing the piano. His brother, Frank, was playing the drums. This is Jazz Venue. My name is Larry Arthur. You're tuned to CFuzz 92.9 FM in Penticton, British Columbia. Oh, the first tune we heard was Ferg's Mode, the Mike Rudd Quintet, with Bill McHenry on the tenor saxophone, John Stetch piano, Mike Rudd guitar, Joe Martin bass, and Jorge Rossi playing the drums. That was from the album White Avenue, 1996. I'm going to go to an extended piece now. Lee Konitz on the alto saxophone and French pianist Marshall Soulal playing Words Have Changed from their album Duplicity, 1977.

Domar from Holland, the leader, Edwin Berg on the piano, Eric Sermenian bass, and Frederick Jean on the drums. That was a Radio France recording from 2011. Carmen McRae up next with Don Abney on the piano, Kenny Napper bass, Phil Seaman drums, a live recording at the Flamingo Jazz Club in New York City in 1961. Here's Moonlight in Vermont.

This song is called I'm Shadowing You, and I wrote the music and Johnny Mercer wrote the words. We wrote this pre-Watergate.

0: an acquaintance when I was living in Florence, Italy, Antonio Artisi. He was a composer, pianist, and impresario. It was called Improvisations Du. Before that, Billy Bean on the guitar, Walter Norris piano, Hal Gaynor, or Gaylor rather, on the bass. The album Rediscovered, 1961, and we heard Che Lo from that album. Before that, Blossom Dearie on the piano and vocalizing, along with, she was on her own. The album Needlepoint Magic, 1979, and she told you about it, I'm Shadowing You. Before that, Bill Evans and a piece called Who Can I Turn To? Bill playing the piano, Chuck Israel's bass, Larry Bunker drums, the album Trio, 65. Before that, Bobby Hutcherson on the vibes, Harold Land tenor saxophone, Chick Corea piano, Reggie Johnson bass, and Joe Chambers on the drums. The album Total Eclipse from 1968, and we heard the title track. We're going to take a break. After the break, the Kit Downs Trio from England.
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Highway 61 Revisited. A group called Jewels and Binoculars. Michael Moore, the leader, playing the alto saxophone. A mystery harmonica player, Lindsay Horner, on bass. And Michael Vacher playing the drums. The album, The Music of Bob Dylan, 2001. Before that, from Holland, Jasper van Hooft playing the piano. The album Eyeball, 1974. We heard the title track from that album. Before that, from Austria, Hans Glauschwinig playing the bass. Samir Zarif, tenor saxophone, and Eric Dube on the drums. The album Yahira from 2012. Before that, Gazzaloni, Eric Dolphy, the leader, on the flute. Freddie Hubbard, trumpet. Bobby Hutcherson, vibes. Richard Davis, bass. And Anthony Williams playing the drums. The album Out to Lunch, 1964. At the top of the set, from England, Kit Downs on the piano, Callum Gourley bass, and James Madron playing the drums. The album Golden, 2009. 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And here's Bessie Smith with Clarence Williams on the piano, a Columbia recording from 1931. I Need a Little Sugar in My Bowl.

It's your turn, Rosetta Howard, with the Harlem Hamfats, 1937, a Decca recording. Before that, Roosevelt Sykes on the piano, an RCA Victor recording from 1931, Nasty But It's Clean. Before that, Marion Abernathy, with trumpeter Hot Lips Page and his orchestra, a piece called Brotherly Love, and that was a King recording. Before that, Lil Green and her orchestra, Victor Records recording in 1947, Aggravate and Papa. Before that, Lee Porkchop Green, Good Morning Susie, I'm Gonna Beat Your Bread. I'm not sure who the other one's players, but he was singing and playing the piano. Decca recording, 1937. Before that, Jelly Roll Morton, piano and vocal, a Library of Congress recording from 1938. We heard Wine and Boyd Blues. At the top of the set, Bessie Smith, I Need a Little Sugar in My Bowl. 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My name is Larry Arthur. I thank you for listening. And I'm going to step out of here to Hobo Joe. Joe Henderson on the tenor saxophone. Johnny Coles, the leader on the trumpet. Leo Wright, alto saxophone. Duke Pearson, piano. Bob Cranshaw on bass, and Walter Perkins on the drums. The album Little Johnny C, Hobo Joe.

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Hola, hola mis amigos, buenas noches. 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This is CFUZ, broadcasting from Penticton in British Columbia. And welcome to the first emission of the show Acá Estamos. It's a show that, as you can appreciate, is going to be broadcasted both. I'm going to try to do it, huh? But it's going to be broadcasted both in Spanish as well as in English. Today we have a special emission that's going to be a show that's going to be all about Carnival. So I'm going to start with the first song. That is a song called El Humahuaqueño. It's well known as being Carnavalito. It's from Los Jugulares. This is very typical from northern Argentina Carnival time.

That was from Uruguay, the band La Ventolera. It's a group with the song Se va la comparsa. In voice, it's one of well-known singers in Uruguay. His name is Hugo Cheche Santos. I was just mentioning that Uruguay has one of the longest celebrations of Carnival, and it lasts 40 consecutive days, which is a lot for partying, basically. Next, we're going to go to Brazil. I think everybody's aware that the Rio Carnival in Brazil is one of the biggest celebrations of the Carnival in the whole world. The celebration is going on actually right now. The big weekend was just this past weekend. And my co-host, that's Mr. Siegel, he's in Rio. He just let me know like 4 or 5 days ago. I expect him to be back for the next episode, or maybe the other one. It's kind of a long flight coming back from there. But at least he has done his homework, and he left some selection of music for today later on in the show. And we're going to go then with a well-known samba from Brazil Carnival. And it's called Magalenha from Sergio Mendes. This is from the year 1992.

And that was Carnaval Baile en la Calle from Fernando Villanova. He's a Dominican singer. He's mainly world renowned in the merengue environment. He was the first one to be named El Mayimbe. There's another very famous singer with the same nickname nowadays, but he was the first one. Well, in case you just join us, you're listening to 92.9 FM, CFUZ, in Penticton, broadcasting from Penticton, British Columbia. And this show is Acá Estamos.

I'm your host, Leo, and we are bringing Latin American music and culture. I was mentioning before that the theme of the day, probably the theme of next week, is gonna be carnival. And now, mostly in the southern hemisphere and all around Latin America, there's huge celebrations about carnival. People are on the street dancing, playing instruments, and just enjoying life, basically. And there is not a clear understanding of where does this celebration comes from. And there's a very distinct feeling in the northern hemisphere than from the southern hemisphere. And in the northern hemisphere, coming from Germanic cultures and around Europe, the origin seems to be the idea of seeing that the winter is not over, but that time in the one it seems like we're gonna get through it, and spring is just a month around the corner, and that feeling is a kind of a joyful feeling. The days are getting longer, and it's a reason to celebrate. While in the southern hemisphere, it has to do with the crop season. It's the end of the summer during February, and many crops are harvested at this time. So the idea also behind that is to celebrate and to thank to the land with a huge celebration. And then next we're gonna go with a song from Colombia. This guy's name was Joe Arroyo. Joe Arroyo. The song is called "En Barranquilla Me Quedo." Barranquilla in Colombia is like the Colombian capital of carnival. And this guy was actually born in Cartagena, just in the Caribbean, just next to Barranquilla. But he ended up living and loving Barranquilla, and he ended up making this song in 1988, which is called "En Barranquilla Me Quedo." I stay in Barranquilla.

0: That was Rie y Llora from Celia Cruz, the Cuban legend. The name of the song is actually Laugh and Cry. And what I was mentioning is that's just life, and that's what carnival and the carnival spirit it's all about. It's just laughing, crying, just letting yourself go, letting yourself celebrate, letting yourself just be behind the mask, wearing a costume, dancing on the street, playing an instrument, gathering that kind of thing those kind of things that are characteristic from carnival. That song was recorded on her last album before she passed away in 2003. From now on, the remaining songs are the selection from Mr. Siegel. I will take no responsibility at all about this selection. I'm here. He's my co-host. He's not here now. I'm putting my voice, but these are his songs. And we're going to go with a very well-known one that is called Meñaito by Gaby. And Gaby is the artistic name of this Panamanian guy who recorded this worldwide hit in 1992. He used to play with reggae rhythms and Spanish lyrics, and believe it or not, this was the way and on how it was paved the way to reggaeton. And so here it goes, Meñaito by Gaby.
1: Hear it? Hear it?

Well, that was El Tiburón, the shark from Proyecto Uno, and that was recorded in the year 1993. I think that song came in, broke all the Latin American charts back in the 90s, so I assume that if you were alive at that time, you heard it before. Proyecto Uno was a Dominican-American band. They started mixing up some hip-hop, merengue, a few elements of some house beats. And they had plenty of songs during the 90s. They were very, very, very popular. And, well, I was a little reluctant with that selection. But I can see now what Mr. Siegel was doing with this. He wanted to just bring in, even though it is winter out there, he wanted to bring in a real carnival feeling into the waves of CF, you said, and I thank him for that. I'm a little bit more on the correct side. So you're listening to CF, you said, in 92.9 FM, and broadcasting from Penticton, British Columbia. Also, you can listen to us online at cfuset.ca. Next, we're gonna go with one more selection of Mr. Siegel. This one is called Sopa de Caracol from Banda Blanca. This was recorded in the year 1990. Banda Blanca is a band from Honduras who made this song a big hit, but it's originally from Belize. It actually had some Creole lyrics. And the guy that actually wrote it was Hernán Chico Ramos. So here we go now with Sopa de Caracol from Banda Blanca.

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3: 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This edition of the Underground Review is going to focus on Canadian vocalists whose work I really appreciate and have for many years. Included on that list is a fellow by the name of Tom Wilson, who's played with all kinds of bands, Florida Razors, you probably would have heard of in the past, as well as this band, Lee Harvey Osmond. I'm going to play you a track off their second album called The Folk Sinner, Devil's Load.

going to give you one more track by Tom Wilson, again from his band Lee Harvey Osmond, off an album called Beautiful Scars. At this particular point in Tom's life, he realized that he wasn't who he thought he was, or who his parents told him he was. He was actually adopted. His aunt took care of him under the guise of being his mother, and his mother was part First Nations, so Tom decided that he was really going to embrace his First Nations culture and dove in with both feet. This album is the result of that. Here's Tom Wilson with Blue Moon Drive.

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Really changing things up here, we're going to move to a band out of Victoria, BC called Hail the Void. Now, these folks have completely reinvented the genre of, call it doom metal. Doesn't sound like any other band that I can think of. And I would say almost the entire album is spectacular, which is outstandingly unusual in this day and age. When I was a kid, there used to be this band that had an album called Epicus Dumicus Metallus. That album sucked, actually. But this album is eligible for that title. Here's Hail the Void with Goldwater from the Momenta Mori album. You should have this album in your collection.

We're going to really shift gears now. I'm going to change up to some Frazee Ford. Frazee's out of Vancouver. She used to be with a band called the Be Good Tanyas. She is the girl of the buttery vocals, and I love her style. Coming out of the little town of Castlegar, BC, moving to Vancouver, cranking out three amazing albums back to back. I'm going to play you a track off the Indian Ocean album from 2014 called Done.

We're moving right along to British Columbia's very own The Pack AD. This two-piece band, consisting of Becky Black and Maya Miller, cranks out the most amazing performances. I've been lucky enough to see them a couple times here in Penticton. I'm guessing they'll be back. I write them emails at least a couple times a year, trying to get them back. Here's The Pack AD with a track off Dollhouse LP called Thomas Hardy. This is one of my favorite tracks, and that's hard to say because I love about 30 tracks from this band. Crank it up.

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No collection of Canadian vocalists whose music I love will be complete without some Leonard Cohen. I'm going to give you a track off the Various Positions album called Hallelujah. I guarantee you've heard 10 different editions of this particular song because dozens and dozens of bands have covered it. Here's the original from the one and only Leonard Cohen.

I'm looking at the clock and I'm looking at how many tracks I want to play you, so I'm just going to shut up and give you three tracks in a row, opening with Tragical Hip from the Day for Night album So Hard Done By, onto some Joni Mitchell, Car on a Hill, ending with Cowboy Junkie's Black Eyed Man.

the history of Canadian music, there's been one voice that will always come up in the top 10 mentions, and that's Gordon Lightfoot. When I was a kid, he put an album out called Sundown. You couldn't turn the radio on practically without hearing some track off this album. I'm going to play the title track.

When I was a kid, I used to listen to my older brother's record collection all the time, and he was really into this band called Streetheart. So I became really into this band called Streetheart. I frickin' love pretty much all of their early albums, including one of my favorite, Under Heaven Over Hell. Here's a track off that amazing album full of amazing songs called Whose Turn Is It Tonight? Crank it up.

doing that running out of time thing, so I'm going to give you Cocaine Cowgirl from Matt Mays and El Torpedo, and Looking for a Place to Happen from The Tragically Hip. Till next time, crank it up, my friends.

0: Greetings to all of you out there in Radioland. 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
1: 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Et cela. 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Et aussi ceci.
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Where? That's alright, love. We've both been busy. You picked me up

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0: Why don't you start doing your job instead of making false recriminations all the time?
1: Why don't you get a life, Rick? 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Hey, I got a good idea. 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
0: And you could teach how to get drunk, get fired from the police force, become a lousy trailer park supervisor that sucks, hangs around with a f***ing idiot, doesn't wear a shirt, and looks like a dick, thinks he looks good, 101.

0: 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And thanks so much for listening. Go, go, go back
1: there. Sounds are vibrations that travel through the air and can be heard in a person's ear. 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

met a man who makes meals at a restaurant where there's no menu, but everything's on it. Impossible, I know. But I met a man who makes meals at a restaurant called Death Row. I met a man who makes the last meals. And I know way too many people who would attack him, asking him how it feels to be part of something like that. So instead, I just let him chew the fat and I listen. And he tells me about a 31-year-old boy. A 31-year-old boy, because he was convicted at the age of 22, been waiting 9 years on death row, and last week was his turn, so he asked for sourdough French toast and a side of magic beans. Because he'd rather face down a giant, rather take his chances with a beanstalk than walk down that hall where every footfall echoes into that same oblivion where every experience he never had congregates to create a world he never lived in. So you find yourself asking for things like magic beans, and a cook finds himself understanding what it means to

tells me that most of this food never gets touched. But that doesn't stop him from being exact. Even though the fact is he'll never make a meal as good as mom could. It'll never taste as good as wood coming from the one who raised you, and he knows this, but he's meticulous. Even though he knows that this 31-year-old boy grabbed his arresting officer's service revolver, tried to use it like a problem solver, he knows this. But he makes French toast with sourdough as though he was cooking for a king. Because the last thing you should do is eat well, especially if there's a family praying that you have to go slow when you take that walk through hell. So everything's fresh. The eggs are free range, and there's a last minute change of pans. Because the last hands to wash that pan missed a spot. And this cook's got a vision of French toast that falls apart so softly. It feels like lovers lying in bed, breaking apart to sleep so deeply. The shallow of their dreams is enough for hate to drown in. Because if you're gonna come up short on a request like magic beans, you better be sure the first part of that meal means something. He tells me it's a job. And as cliche as it sounds, someone's gotta do it. Tells me back in the day they used to let mothers try, but most of them couldn't get through it. So a job was born out of necessity. And those struck by poverty didn't have false visions of turning this work into their legacy. They didn't dream of a dynasty where the mountains were made of chocolate or sugar stood in for sand. But they knew America would put a check in their hand. So men and women were born into workers because ideas like right and wrong get outweighed by need anytime you've got mouths to feed. He tells me that America failed. That they nailed freedom to a cross. Because every boss in every office is his own separate world, having to be held up by the backs of employees expected to say please every time they have to take a piss. I know way too many people who would tell me it can't go on like this. And we say this, but we still set our alarms to be up in time for our 9 to 5. We're just reporters coming to you live from bus stops and coffee shops. We wear our lives like costumes, use bills and coins like props, and an overbudget production that we cannot seem to stop, so it just goes on like this. As if we accept this. As if we've all become Buddhas of mass production. Our brains rotting like teeth under the sweet unending bliss of false enlightenment, and he tells me that maybe we used to be flint. And we'd spark whenever struck by new ideas. Now all there is jobs, and someone's gotta do them. And isn't he lucky that he lives in a country where everyone wants to be someone?

lucky that when the day's done, he can go home and forget. Like he played this hand knowing it was a bad bet, because what you risk reveals what you value. And this man ventured everything he knew to the point where his wife can no longer convince him that her eyes are the color blue. And what kind of life have you got left if you want no one to know what you do? See, he lets everyone think that he's just a cook, because he doesn't want his kids to know what daddy does, and is unable to tell his mother where he was when they executed a 31-year-old boy for killing the first son to the same mother. He made the meal for the man who took his brother because he would not trust it to anyone who was willing to fill in for him that day. Because they'd say things like, "Don't worry," with just enough of a smile. If he ever stood trial trying to defend that meal, all he'd ever feel is guilty. So he made French toast with sourdough, as though he was making a monument to his virtues that would never be brought down by the half-truths of America. In truth, it never got touched. And he tells me when the skeletons in his closet finally bust down the door, all he's gonna need is his fist and someone's jaw. Says regret is like living your life as a blind man, having to imagine everything you lived but never saw. He can't imagine it any different than his mother at the execution, sitting in the front row, clear tears mixing with blush and high shadow, sitting there looking as though she'd been punched in the face by a rainbow. But he says, "I know I did the right thing, and I'm not here to sing his praise or raise a big deal made of granite or concrete. America will never fall to his feet and say, 'I'm sorry.' And all this is the story of a man who makes meals, and how one day he made a testament to his ethics, golden brown and stacked a perfect 5 inches high. Tells me he feels bad for the boys on death row who know America failed them. He says most of them still ask for apple pie.

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feel like fate was something more than straight lines. Spinning my mind like a second hand in half a minute. Am I about to go the full way round? Try to realize what it's been. It's bigger than both of us now. Dedicated my life to it, knew that the mission was gonna be killing time out there. Is time an illusion, or maybe I'm drifting, induced into sleep over late years? What will it be like inside of a dream of a nightmare, when all of my physical senses go missing, to visit a place that has never been known? It's only a day before taking off. All I can feel is a sense of loss. Always been caught up in cause and effects, and I'll let me find solace in question marks. Balance and darkness are with delay. My spaceship gon' launch at the equinox. Second thoughts come and go, connecting dots that I've been left alone. Astronaut, where you going? Checking for me with the telescope. Checking for me, let the record show. But the radio mission control is failing. And as soon as I get around Jupiter's moon, a signal relays out from your

0: 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Have a great day.
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1: 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Here's some techno, drum and bass. Ooh, we've got some acid house, dubstep, oh, and UK garage. 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

It snows but never sticks anymore. 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

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I wonder if she ever cared, or it's just me throwing shadows at the ball.

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1: BBC News with David Harper. Hundreds of people are missing, including nearly 300 foreign tourists, after devastating floods swept through northern Nepal. At least 95 people have been confirmed dead. The Nepalese government says preliminary reports suggest an earthquake may have triggered an avalanche that struck a river near the border with Tibet. Here's our South Asia correspondent, Azadeh Mushiri.
2: We've been focusing on discussions with the Nepalese authorities, and they're saying that it's a race to save lives right now before night falls. And so helicopters have been deployed. This is a remote area, hard to reach. And so the true scale of the disaster, of the casualties, that's something we may not fully know until tomorrow or in the next few days, given how hard it is to reach there. Of course, there is that warning from Nepal's tourism board of hundreds of travelers that are currently unaccounted for, including more than 100 people from India and 12 from the United Kingdom.
1: At least 14 newborn babies have been killed in a fire at one of Pakistan's main state-run hospitals. Officials say the fire broke out on the neonatal ward of the Pakistan Institute of Medical Sciences in Islamabad. One newborn is said to have survived. A spokesperson for the hospital said the blaze started in an air conditioning unit. A French court has for the first time recognised cosmic radiation as a factor in a breast cancer lawsuit won by a former flight attendant against Air France. The ruling represents a first for the French aviation industry. From Paris, here's Hugh Schofield.
3: Sophie Leno brought the case seeking to establish that her breast cancer, now in remission, was linked to her job. And for the first time in France, the court said, yes, it was. It listed three factors: passive smoking on board airliners up to the year 2000, prolonged night working, but also exposure to cosmic radiation. It's long been known that travel at high altitudes, and in particular near the Earth's poles, leads to higher than normal doses of charged particles emitted by the Sun and other galactic bodies.
1: Reports say Meta, the American holding company of Facebook and Instagram, has agreed a settlement with the 29 US states suing it for harming children. They accuse Meta of designing its products to be addictive for children and then hiding the research. The reported agreement comes before the Meta boss Mark Zuckerberg was due to testify. With more, here's Tyg Enright.
4: The trial had already begun. The jury had been sworn in. The maximum value of the settlement is a pretty eye-watering $16.68 billion. That is information coming to us over the wires. Now, we stress that says maximum. We haven't seen the finer details yet as to whether actually Meta will be putting that money on the table. Meta, significantly, as part of the settlement, is continuing to deny any wrongdoing.
1: Tyg Enright reporting. This is the latest world news.
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0: Good morning and welcome to The Experiment.

That was Perseids by Fleur de Peau from their album Parachute. It was released in May of 2026. The main people in the band are from Quebec City, Louis Fernandez, a multi-instrumentalist composer, and Ellie Dubois-Senechal. I meant to play this track in a previous episode, closer to the Perseid meteor showers. They occur every year in usually visible from mid-July to late August. I didn't get a chance to go out and watch them this August, but I gather they were amazing because it was a new moon, so very dark sky. You could see a lot out there. The Perseids, as you may or may not know, are named after the children of, or the sons of, Perseus from Greek mythology. 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I'm your host, Claire, and I'm broadcasting from the beautiful Cannery Trade Center studios of Peach City Radio on 92.9 FM and online at cfuz.ca. On today's episode of The Experiment, I've got tracks by Perennial, a new band to me, Birds Bear Arms, as well as Self-Cut Bangs, Taxi Girls, a whole bunch of great music for you this morning. And and then a little talk about some non-musical stuff too. So let's get right with it. Here is Francis of Delirium with Aliens from the album Run, Run, Pure Beauty.

Loggerhead Shrike by Bo Nectar from their album Dandy. It was released in May of 2026. Bo Nectar is a bilingual collaboration between two singer-songwriters, Mary Chloe and Amy. And I've played some of their music before. They are, I believe they're from Saskatchewan. And before that, Francis of Delirium with Aliens. You're listening to The Experiment on Peach City Radio. I'm your host, Claire. This past weekend, the station held their vinyl drive. That's where we ask folks to donate stereo gear and equipment and records, mostly rock, pop, jazz, and soul. We weren't so sure how things would turn out this year. We had an overwhelming response. So if you came down and donated to the station, thank you so much. We have a ton of albums and a ton of gear, really awesome looking stuff, turntables, amps, all kinds of things, speakers. And we will be selling all of this gear at Okanagan Vinyl Fest in September. We'll have more information on that as we get closer to the date. It's a big fundraiser for the station and a lot of fun too. So listen up for that one. Alrighty, back to the music. Next, I've got Sister Era by the artist Love, L-O-V, from her album Iskaway. And Sister Era really ties into some of the themes, the key themes in Love's work, having to do with identity, love, and matriarchal strength. So here we go. Sister Era. Yeah.

Sister Arab, I love. We're going to change it up a little bit with a heavier tempo here. And a preview for those of you who are perhaps thinking of going to see Deer Rouge in concert. They are going to be playing Tin Horn Creek Winery later in September, September 26th to be exact, which is a Saturday. The Tin Horn Creek, I haven't been there before, but they have an outdoor amphitheater, and the concert series sounds really amazing. So check it out. But here's a bit of a preview. This is Wallpaper by Deer Rouge.

Hope that got your morning going. That was Wallpaper by Dear Rouge from their album Lonesome High, which was released in 2024. I've played a bunch of tracks from that album on The Experiment. And Dear Rouge are going to be performing in Oliver at Tin Horn Creek on September 26th. So find out more information, just Google that. And they're Vancouver-based, but I gather they are now located in the South Okanagan. So that's pretty cool. They're comprised of a couple, Drew and Danielle McTaggart. We're going to keep with that hard rockin' vibe with the next track here, Modernism by the band Perennial from the album of the same name. It releases later in September. They are from, they're based in Connecticut. They're yelly, but I really love them. The track is short. So here we go, Modernism.

Are you awake? Are you awake now? That was Modernism from the album of the same name by the band Perennial. It releases in September. Look forward to that one. So on the show, I usually around this time talk a little bit about something of interest to me, often science related, but not always the case. And today, just wondering, buying local and boycotts. That's what I've been thinking about a little bit. I don't know about you. With the recent forest fires, there's definitely been a push to buy local to help those businesses who are greatly impacted by the decrease in tourism, and or if their business was damaged or impacted from them having to evacuate because of the fires. So I know a lot of folks are being really focusing on going and supporting those local businesses, whether it's, you know, anywhere throughout the valley, because the forest fires had big impacts, all the smoke. And then, of course, we have tariffs that have just been imposed. So not wanting to get political or anything here, although boycotts, that is pretty political, isn't it? I know a lot of people, we've been through this before last year as well, people really focusing on buying Canadian. So I was looking for some guidance on how to be an ethical consumer, I guess, in terms of the boycott. So I found it hard to find information that was helpful, but also sort of research based. But there is this visual that's I've seen posted.

in various places. I cannot find a reference for it, like who originally created it. It definitely looks AI generated, but probably a human being involved in there somewhere. But it's an infographic. The title is How Canadians Can Support Canada During U.S. Tariffs, a practical guide for shoppers, families, and local communities. So it has a bunch of things on it. What I focused on is they have sort of a best buying hierarchy. So no one's going to be perfect. And in particular, people who have more privilege are going to be better able to, or better situated to boycott more goods because they can afford to pay a little more, right? But if we're thinking of a hierarchy, no one's going to be perfect here. The number one thing listed here was focus on Canadian made from Canadian small businesses. And, you know, the more local, the better. It always bugs me when we have apples in our grocery stores that are not grown in the Okanagan Valley. What the heck? The second level is to focus on Canadian made from Canadian owned retailers. And then Canadian made from a foreign owned retailer. So maybe, you know, you can't avoid shopping at an American owned retailer, but when you're there, you're focusing on Canadian made products. Now, how do you find out if they're Canadian made? That can be a little bit crazy. And depending on the product, there's rules and regulations about whether they have to tell you where it's made or not. So that can be challenging. The fourth level would be imported products from a Canadian owned retailer. And then the last one would be imported products from a foreign owned retailer. So the real focus on supporting those local businesses, but also I was thinking about some of these big American owned stores and so on. They employ local people too. So we can't be like an all or nothing thing here, but I think focusing as much as we can on local and buying Canadian products is pretty important. And you do see in the last little while here, people really focusing again, because I know last year we went through this too, again on really supporting local, doing the best that way. So anyways, not super informed, but just things I'm thinking about. Let's get back to the music though, because I've got some great stuff coming up for you. Up next, I've got tracks from two bands that are brand new to me. They're also on the heavier side. This is, let me just see. Yeah, this is Birds Bear Arms. They are from Edmonton, Alberta. This track that I'm going to play was off the album I Wish I Had Wings, which was released in July of 2026. This is Coffee and Sleeping Pills.

That was Ouroboros by Self Cut Bangs from their album Growth Spurt, which releases in October of 2026. And I just realized usually I tell you where the band's from because I do like to shop local and focus on Canadian here, but I forgot to do that. So I'm going to have to check it out when I play the next set of music. Before that was, oh, and I should say, I heard that track when I was listening last Wednesday to Left Off the Dial. They air every Wednesday night from 8 p.m. to 9 p.m. With hosts Ian and Dave. Really loved that track, so looked it up, and what do you know? It was in our music library. Looking forward to hearing more from that band. And again, that album comes out October 2026. Before that was Coffee and Sleeping Pills from Birds Bear Arms from their album I Wish I Had Wings. It was released just a little while ago in July, and they are from Edmonton, Alberta. 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I'm your host, Claire. I've got some more hard driving music for you here. Taxi Girls, which I've played before on the program. I'm going to start off with Dark Time from their album Static and follow it up with the Cootie Catchers track, Wrong Choice. Here's Dark Time.

Alrighty, that was Wrong Choice by Cootie Catcher from their album Something We All Got, which I love and I played a lot on the show. It was released February 2026 and they are a Toronto-based four-piece band, and you heard all of them singing on that track. And before that was Taxi Girls with Dark Time from their album Static, which came out in June of 2026. Taxi Girls are from Montreal. And I told you I was going to look up where Self-Cut Bangs are from, and they are a Calgary band. So there you go. Lots of Canada on the show today. What am I going to do next? I don't know. I think I'm going to play a little bit of Broken Social Scene. This is What Happens Now from the May album, Remember the Humans.

That was Metric with As If You're Here from Romanticize the Dive, released in April of this year. And, you know, if you tune into The Experiment, and thank you so much for doing that, by the way, I try to focus on new music. And today's episode, all but one of the tracks were released or is going to be released in 2026 this year. Also, I try to focus on mostly women. All of the bands today had women musicians in there, and mostly Canadian. And all but one track today was a Canadian band or a performer. So, woo, yay me. Anyways, thank you so much for listening to The Experiment on Peach City Radio. Wednesdays are a great day here at the station because if you tune in later tonight, we have archived episodes of Wave Days, which starts at 6 p.m. And then later at 8 p.m. is Left Off the Dial, followed up with a repeat of Craft Club Radio 1. Some local artists' music block starting at 10 p.m. and then from the archives, Show and Tell at 11 p.m. So lots of great stuff to listen to. I hope you will tune in throughout the day. We always have neat stuff. And if you're interested in getting involved with the radio station, you can email info@cfuz.ca. All of the folks that you hear here producing local radio are volunteers. And some of us didn't know anything at all when we first started here. So we've got great training for you. Thanks again. I'm going to finish off with a taste of a new track from Alana Sterling. This is called Down from her. It's a single that was released in May. She's based in Montreal. So have an amazing week.

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And now, from the BBC World Service in London, stay tuned for the latest BBC World News 3-Minute Bulletin.

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0: BBC News with David Harper. Hundreds of people are missing, including nearly 300 foreign tourists, after devastating flash floods swept through northern Nepal. Entire villages, roads and bridges have been swept away. At least 95 people have been confirmed dead in Nepal. The Chinese authorities in Tibet are also reporting major casualties. Azadeh Moshiri has this report.
1: A wall of water and a mudslide can be seen tearing through entire villages in the leafy northern district of Rasuwa, near the border with Tibet. At a border crossing on the other side, CCTV captures people running for their lives as floodwater and debris surge towards them, engulfing buildings. Officials believe an earthquake early this morning triggered an avalanche, which in turn may have caused this flash flood. Rescue teams are working through the night, while the true scale of this disaster begins to emerge.
0: The holding company of Facebook and Instagram, Meta, has agreed to pay about $17 billion to US states to settle claims that its platforms harmed children. While denying wrongdoing, the firm is introducing daily limits and nighttime blocks on teenage users. From San Francisco, here's Lily Jamali.
2: This is a first step, according to the company. They're saying that they want to ensure that teens benefit from an industry standard. And to that end, they want to make sure they're not the only company moving forward with these new standards that we're talking about. They want to see Google's YouTube sign on. They want to see TikTok sign on, all with the goal of making sure that they're not placed at a competitive disadvantage in what is a very competitive industry.
0: Pakistan's prime minister has suspended the country's health secretary after 14 newborn babies burned to death at a hospital in Islamabad. Some were just hours old. Caroline Davis is outside the hospital in Islamabad.
3: The acrid smell of burning plastic still hangs in the air outside the maternity ward. Smashed glass, police and a forensics team, all signs of this morning's fire. Holding her newborn niece, so young she doesn't have a name yet, Hafsa Valid said they were woken around 6 a.m. to the sound of shouting. She and her sister-in-law saw the smoke coming from a nearby ward, grabbed the baby and ran. Eyewitnesses have said that the rescue services did not arrive for over an hour and that some of the doors were locked. The authorities have denied this.
0: Russia has claimed that a Ukrainian strike on a bus killed 10 people in the occupied east of Ukraine. Recent months have seen a marked increase in civilian casualties on both sides of the conflict, although Russia and Ukraine insist they do not target civilians deliberately. The United States Treasury says it's imposing economic sanctions on three movements it describes as far-left terrorist networks. Among those targeted is the Italy-based Autistici Inventati, which provides digital services to help protect the privacy of activists. World News.
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0: My name is Phil Bourque from Saint-François d'Orléans, Québec, and you're listening on CFUZ at 92.9 FM Penticton, BC, and on the internet at cfuz.ca.
1: 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Ceci aussi, c'est du progressif. 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

0: Greetings, beautiful people. 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This is A Touch of Salt, an eclectic mix of music, some thoughts about food, and some chef's tips for ways to season up your nourishing life. I'm your host, Catherine Mathis, also known as Chef C. I am a certified executive chef with decades of experience working with natural foods for recovery from major illnesses and addictions, weight management, and overall better health and wellness for you and our tiny and exquisite home planet Earth. Thank you for joining me. On today's show, I would like to address what I call the protein puzzle. Why is it a puzzle? Well, there's so much talk about protein these days, different diets that emphasize animal proteins and others that completely eliminate all animal products. And those that subscribe to those approaches tend to have very strong opinions and attitudes and beliefs about their choices. So I thought it might be helpful to take a closer look into the protein puzzle. What is protein exactly? How much do we really need? What's the best way to get it? I'm going to throw a little light on that question and more right after this.
1: Yo, remember back on

Yeah, that was Lauryn Hill from her 1998 album, The Miseducation of Lauryn Hill, doing doo-wop. That thing. I love that groove. You're listening to A Touch of Salt with me, Chef C, and we're talking about that thing, that great big important nutrient called protein. What exactly are dietary proteins? Well, they are essential. And when I say the word essential when I'm giving you this nutritional advice, essential means that our body cannot make protein. You must consume it. So proteins are nutrients that are essential for the human body, providing nitrogen and amino acids that are required for tissue growth, maintenance, and repair throughout our lives. Protein is the building block of every human cell and is involved in the vital biochemical functions of these beautiful, complex, and mysterious bodies that we stumble around in. Yes, we are beautiful and mysterious. Protein is one of the three major macronutrients, along with carbohydrates and fat, that we must have. We have to have those three elements in our system in adequate amounts. Any deficiency in any one of those categories for extended periods of time will have negative effects on our good health. In recent years, high-protein diets are among the most popular diets, whether the protein comes in the form of a shake for alleged bodybuilding or just a larger amount than usual portion of protein than one would normally eat. Diets such as the Zone, Atkins, or the Paleo diet, maybe you've heard of these, maybe you've tried one of these, hoping to lose weight and gain muscle. There are claims that a higher protein diet can rev up the metabolism, resulting in weight loss. But according to the American Journal of Clinical Nutrition, a higher protein intake appears to confer some weight loss. However, success in this area is highly variable, and the tendency to regain weight after the diet has ended is highly likely. Permanent behavioral change is really the only sustainable path to a leaner, healthier body. We know that consuming enough protein is required to stave off malnutrition and preserve muscle strength and mass as we age, but how much do we actually need? Turns out that is another number that is variable. The ideal amount of protein that you should consume depends on a variety of factors. I'm going to talk about that in more detail and give you some numbers to think about right after this.

0: I was lucky, man. God blessed me, you know. I was blessed by God.
1: Yeah, Joni Mitchell. Wow, that great album. That was The Dry Cleaner from Des Moines, from her 1997 album entitled Mingus, a tribute to the great jazz bassist Charles Mingus. And man, the people on this CD are amazing. It's Jaco Pastorius just ripping on the bass. Wayne Shorter, Herbie Hancock, Peter Erskine, Don Elias, Emil Richards. Amazing crew she assembled for that great, great album. I love it. If you're just tuning in, you're listening to 92.9 CFUZ Peach City Community Radio in Penticton, BC. This is A Touch of Salt, and you're with me, Chef C, and we are talking about protein today. The protein puzzle, some of the variables that it comes to when figuring out how much protein you might need to eat in a day. Are you getting enough? Are you getting too much? And is that healthy? According to Harvard University, the amount of protein you should consume each day is a bit uncertain. There is a general number, though, and the most common metric is 46 grams a day for women and 56 grams a day for men. And that number can change depending on your age. Older adults are encouraged to eat more protein due to the decrease in muscle mass that we experience with aging. Boo! Just to give you an idea of how easily you can consume 46 grams of protein if you are a woman, or 56 if you are a man, eating just 4 ounces of chicken, a half cup of yogurt, and 1 cup of milk will get you nearly all of the protein you need for one day. It's not very much. If you are eating plant-based proteins, 4 ounces of cashews, which are equal ounce for ounce in protein with that of cooked meat, a cup of cooked lentils, and 2 cups of cooked broccoli will get you into that same range. So you can see it's very easy to reach the minimum amount of protein that we need. Another metric which may be more accurate for calculating how much protein to consume is using your body weight. And this is an average for basic maintenance, or the minimum that you might need. That calculation is 0.8 grams of protein for every kilo of body weight. So, for example, if you weigh 63 kilos, like I do, you would multiply 63 times 0.8. which equals 50. So I would want to eat a minimum of 50 grams of protein a day. Another variable is exertion. Are you doing physical work? Or if you exercise regularly, you could eat up to 1.5 grams of protein per kilo of body weight. So there are a couple of ways to calculate your minimum daily need for protein. Can you get too much protein? We're going to address that question right after this.

Nice. That was Elizabeth Shepherd and Michael Ochapinti. I hope I'm saying your name right, Michael. Doing the Stevie Wonder tune, Visions. That was from their album, 2019 album, The Weight of Horses. I've seen Elizabeth Shepherd a couple of times at our local live music gem, the Dream Cafe, and she and Michael, the last show was just the two of them, and what a tasty, tasty performance. Really, if you ever get a chance to see them, make sure you take it in. It's a lovely, sweet vibe in that room when they're in there. This is A Touch of Salt with me, Chef C, and you're listening to CFUZ 92.9. FM, Community Radio in Penticton, BC, and we are talking about protein. Can you get too much, and what happens if you do? Well, you can imagine, as a chef, when people find out I've been cooking my whole life, I often have conversations with folks about food, and in general, I feel that many people seem to think that they need more protein than they actually do, when in fact, most people meet or exceed their protein needs. This is especially true for you guys, for males from 19 to 59 years of age. According to the Mayo Clinic, men are eating too much meat, poultry, and eggs. But, won't all that extra protein turn into muscle? No, Arnold, actually it won't. What leads to muscle growth is strength training, not extra protein intake. Underline and highlight that. And the body can't store protein. So once the minimum needs are met, the amount to maintain and build new tissue, the extra can be burned as energy if you are that active. But if you don't use the extra protein, it will be stored as fat. Consistent intake of extra protein can also lead to elevated blood lipids and heart disease because most people look to animal-based protein foods, which are typically high in saturated fat. In Canada, heart disease is the second leading cause of death after cancer. And here's another statistic for you fellas that are eating so much meat. According to the National Library of Medicine, prostate cancer has been associated with fat intake. And so for us gals as well, the same institution found evidential support for the increased risk of breast cancer in relation to dietary fat. And again, cancer is the leading cause of death in Canada. Our bodies are healthier in general when we consume more unsaturated plant oils and less saturated animal fats, with some exception. There is research supporting the use of grass-raised beef tallow, organic grass-fed dairy, butter, lean, clean-raised chicken fat, raw milk and cheese, and other animal products-derived fats for gut health. And that's a topic for a whole other show. Extra protein intake can also tax the kidneys and increase the risk of kidney disease. Yes, wildly consuming animal products, thinking that you will build a healthier, leaner, more muscular body is simply untrue. If you are eating a lot of meat daily, try switching to leaner cuts or game and substituting plant-based proteins for about half of what you would normally eat. We are very lucky here in Penticton because we have some nice locally sourced grass-fed meats available here. Our farmers market and some of the roadside fruit stands offer naturally raised chicken and eggs. And I like to support Tony's for their bison and elk offerings. And they are not gamey tasting at all, and they are naturally lean and more nutritious than industrially produced beef. I gotta say here that my fondest wish is to encourage you to eat less animals and more plants. Eat more nuts, more seeds, more beans and legumes, soy products, and many vegetables, which contain surprising amounts of protein. And when beans and grains are eaten together, one can get a complete amino acid profile, all the building blocks of protein. Many cultures, typically poorer populations, have survived forever by combining beans and grains. The truth is we've been living very high on the hog, my friends, and for a very long time, and it's taking a toll. The origins of that expression go back to the dark days of slavery. When a hog was butchered, the plantation owners took the meat from high on the animal, and the slaves were given all the lower parts that were considered dirty. The entrails, intestines, kidneys, livers, heart, etc., and the legs and hooves and snouts and tongues and ears.
And those people turned all of that into some of the classic Southern dishes still eaten today. Chitlins, for example, are boiled and breaded fried intestines. Never tried them. Don't tend to drift that way myself. Smoked ham hocks, which flavor black-eyed peas and lima beans. I do enjoy that. And pickled pig's feet are a Southern staple. And then there's scrapple, which is made with pork scraps and cornmeal. Waste not, want not, thinking in a time of dire circumstances. And I think we could use that wisdom today, because we are also living in a time of dire circumstances. We're facing terrible social and environmental challenges. The good news is that you can do something about it. Small changes have a big impact when done in numbers over time. Never forget that. By deciding to eat more organic, plant-based meals and less animal products in general, you will not only be relieving untold suffering endured by factory-farmed animals, but help lower the methane gas that large-scale animal production is contributing to global warming. Yeah, I know it's all intense, but by reducing your animal intake, you can help preserve and clean up water that's needed in mass quantities by animal production. You can help reduce land degradation from grazing and animal waste. You can redirect grain harvests to feed people. Never underestimate your power to make a positive difference, my friends. As you become more aware and begin to make more conscientious choices for your personal well-being, you are affecting so many negative impact systems. Remember, everything we do to everything. And finally, small positive changes made consistently over time is what gets the gold. Those changes become habits, and before you know it, you start reaping the benefits of a healthier body, mind, spirit, and improved conditions on this precious small planet, because we don't live in a bubble. We all live together. Sweeping changes in how we eat are very hard to sustain. I've seen that a lot working at the weight loss spa, and that's why most diets backfire once we return to our normal evil ways. Don't beat yourself up about it. That really doesn't help. If you're going down a wrong road, this is an old Afghani proverb. Nobody knows who said it, but it's really wise. If you're going down a wrong road, turn around. It's really that simple. I hope I have inspired you to take a closer look at protein in your food life today and raised your awareness of how powerful your food choices truly are. Thank you for joining me here on 92.9 CFUZ Peach City Community Radio. I'm going to leave you now with a little tune from Robin Thicke. I hope you enjoy it. Thanks for joining me. Till next time, tread lightly on Mother Earth. She's the one that

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2: 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I'm Ayana Young. Today I'm speaking with Alinda Mariposa Segura.
3: That's what gets me out. It's like, it's that little kid who was into Riot Girl. It's like, that's the person that's like, we have to get out of this hole. And we have to keep making what we make.
2: Alinda Mariposa Segura is a songwriter storyteller who performs under the name Hooray for the Riff Raff. They are a Nyorican queer artist born and raised in the Bronx, who got much of their musical political education from the anarcho-squatter punk scene of NYC. Alinda spent years as a freight train rider and eventually learned to make music on the street in New Orleans. Alinda has used the craft of songwriting as a tool for communication and protest. They have released 8 albums of music, most recently the critically acclaimed Life on Earth in February 2022. Well, Alinda, thank you so much for being with us today. I'm a huge fan and just kind of amazed that you're here and all the amazing folks that For the Wild brings into my life. So feeling really grateful.
3: Oh, wow. I'm so grateful to be here. Thanks for having me.
2: Yeah, absolutely. So gosh, there's so many things to ask you, but
3: lots of things to talk about.
2: Yeah, so much. But I think I'm going to start by thinking through the ways your newest album, Life on Earth, is rooted within this ever-evolving relationship to place and to the environments that shape us. So yeah. I just love to hear more about the evolution of this relationship for you and about some of the thread lines that have supported this deep relationship throughout your life.
3: Well, this album, I feel like it's taken me my whole life to make. You know, of course, it was born out of sheltering in place in New Orleans, and that really informed so much of the writing and just the recording process and everything. But I'm originally from the Bronx, from New York. And as a lot of people know who listen to my music, I left home pretty young at 17, and I was a freight train rider and was homeless and learned how to play music playing on the street. And so I come from a very urban area. You know, I come from the city. And it wasn't until I came to New Orleans that I now call home and where I wrote all of these songs that I just started to feel this relationship with the natural world around me. And I started to really suddenly see the aliveness that was around me and started to feel like perhaps myself and plant life and bird life and all of these other life forms were in communication with each other. And it just kind of opened up my senses, you know. And I've had an evolving relationship because growing up, I was really kind of raised with this idea that like the outdoors were like for rich people, you know, and that I was just in this, you know, like I said, extremely urban environment with not a lot of plant life and other life forms, you know. So it wasn't until I got to New Orleans that I started to really depend on my environment. And also during the pandemic, you know, the beginnings of the pandemic, really rely on trying to listen. Suddenly something happened, you know, with all of us all over the world. And I felt like I really needed to listen and depend on the wisdom of the life around me. And it wasn't until writing this record that I started to look back and realize that I actually had been doing this when I ran away from home. I was sleeping in bushes and sleeping under trees and finding refuge and, you know, needing to hide from cops and stuff like that when I would need to go to sleep outside. So I started to see this relationship that had always been there, but it was just, you know, I had this certain narrative. And New Orleans really taught me so much about that relationship that's been happening my whole life.
2: Mm-hmm. Gosh, I'm thinking about New Orleans and honestly, so many places around the world that are, you know, some may say threatened because of climate chaos and changes in weather patterns. And in an interview with Pitchfork, you say, quote, "Living in New Orleans with the hurricanes, you're always on. Here we go. It's that time of year when we all might lose everything," end quote. Yeah. And so I'm wondering, how does loss become woven into our personal and collective ecosystems? And what can we learn from embracing that?
3: Well, I feel lucky in my specific background of the way I've lived my life, because I don't have that much I don't have a home that I own. And also I don't have generations of family in one place. My family's originally from Puerto Rico and, you know, moved to the United States and, well, to the mainland. So I have this very specific perspective of, I lived so much of my life with just my backpack on. And now what I'm trying to learn to do is to root and to be responsible for my community. Like, how do I use that perspective and that background that I have to be of some service and to be responsible with the people around me who don't have that same background, who have generations of family here, who, you know, are not able-bodied or it cannot just leave whenever a hurricane is coming. And that's something I'm really trying to learn, and it's extremely confusing. But New Orleans has taught me that that is the future, are those kind of conversations. Like, if you're in an urban environment, especially, you're going to run into all of these dynamics. Some people can afford to leave. Some people can afford to leave early. Some people have to take care of their grandmother, you know. And I've learned also, like, what my role is, because what I do is I write songs. And what I do is I witness and I try to be a storyteller. And I also try to use that power, because I do think it's a power, to redirect funds. You know, how do I take this, like, very magical thing, like writing a song and all of that that comes along with it, and how do I make it practical into actually doing, you know, the work with my community? And it's really, it takes a lot of asking and trying to listen and researching the people around me who are setting up outdoor kitchens after the hurricane comes, you know, people who know how to do this work, who've been doing it for a long time and have so much to teach. So that's a lot of what I'm learning, is what's my role? I need to be honest about my role, and I also need to be responsible with the attention that I get from what I do. But of course, it's an ongoing process. And I think we're all learning at the same time, you know?
2: Yeah, your response brings up so many themes that I think a lot of us are trying to learn through, especially those of us who are in a sense, orphaned from our homes in what is mm-hmm. so-called North America. And but also, like, a lot of us are displaced, whether that was, I mean, it's hard to say chosen displacement because there's been so many migrations all over the world for so many different reasons, running from wars or oppression or following family, needing to move for more opportunities, you know, so on and so forth. And so I think so many of us over here in the so-called United States, we don't have those roots to generations upon generations and the roots to the land. But the fact is, like, we are where we are, and how do we hold a type of reverence, respect, and responsibility? And how do we show up for these communities that we're now a part of in a good way? And so I think what you're saying is so important and is so relevant to so many of us, because we're just not at a time on the world clock where we can live in places and take but not give back and not be in service. It's kind of, I mean, I don't think probably we were ever there, but I think especially now with so much awareness from so many of us, how do we do that in a good way? And I don't know if there's any experiences you can share with us, because I think sometimes it can be scary. I've talked to a lot of friends who have moved to places and want to root down, but they're nervous. Like, they don't want to embarrass themselves. They don't want to come across a certain way trying to get involved into a new community, even if they have the best intentions. And so I wonder if there's any stories that you can share with us, or I don't know, just what you've witnessed of how people can show up in a good way.
3: Well, my experience with New Orleans has been, you know, now it's been a long time. It's getting close to being the same amount of time I grew up in New York. And because I got here at, you know, at such a young age, at 17. And it was really messy for a long time because I came as a homeless kid. And I also arrived the year before Hurricane Katrina. And I came back and I was still playing on the street. And that was a really big learning experience for me, of being like, wow, I don't want to take from this place where everyone is just, you know, suffering and trying to rebuild and trying to heal, but also feeling like I really loved this city. And I think what my only advice would be that, you know, it's a very humbling process to have to prove yourself, to have, you know, like, people aren't just going to trust you because you want them to trust you. It's going to take a long time. And maybe, you know, it doesn't, and not everyone who's from a certain place or a city is going to trust you even after 16 years. I think, like, what I've learned is, like I said, to know my role and to understand what I'm trying to do with my life here. And it's not to, you know, capitalize off of the city. It's to live my life and live my life with all of the people that, who, you know, have kept me alive in a very real way here. But I think it's a humbling process, and it's getting comfortable with knowing that, like, you have to stick it out. And also, I mean, I come from, you know, a very, like, working class background, and I think that's, like, a whole different thing. You know, I can only speak to my experience of coming and not being able to buy a house, and, you know, not being able to, like, I'm not, like, starting Airbnbs, you know what I mean? But still trying to understand my responsibility of, I'm going out into the world and people know I live in New Orleans. That really helps my band. And I do, that will equal money, you know? So I think a lot of it is being honest, being really honest with yourself about your relationship to place. And I just feel so lucky that I've learned about incredible activists and thinkers and, you know, community organizers here in New Orleans. And so what I really have tried to do is direct attention to them, direct funds to them. That's, like, really all I know how to do at this point. along with make my art, be honest about what I'm seeing, and try to tell the story of what life is like here, because I think a lot of people are going to start to feel what we feel every year. And it makes me sad to say that, but that's just the truth. You know, it's already started to happen that family members of mine will be like, we lost power for a week. And I'm like, well, yeah, I know that you live in Florida and you weren't expecting that, but that happens now. You know, while I was making Life on Earth, Hurricane Ida came through and the whole city of New Orleans lost power for over 2 weeks. That's the entire city. The mayor was telling us, go get out of here. We don't have infrastructure to support you. You know, it's hard on the pipes. It's hard on everything. So I left, and thankfully friends in North Carolina took me in. But that's like my very messy, not perfect at all process that I'm going through all the time.
4: Mm-hmm. I think that, you know, what you were saying about humility and sticking it out, and yeah, it is messy. Like, you got to stick with it to build trust. And I think there, I mean, I've had my own experiences with that, and I will say the reward from building trust in a challenging way is so beautiful. It's, you know, it's not easy, and yeah, there's tears and frustrations and moments of embarrassment and, yeah, you know, all the psychological warfare that I've gone through, and I'm sure other people have, like just trying to find belonging in this world, and the, yes, loneliness of that journey can be really hard, but sticking with it is so, it's like, that is humanity. Like, what is more human,
3: wow,
4: than,
3: yeah,
4: building that belonging with other people, of course, and also with the place, with the land, with the waters and the birds and everything that you've mentioned before. And
3: that, you know, makes me think, yeah, of something. I mean, mm-hmm, you saying that, it reminds me that throughout this process, I think I've learned a lot about wounds in me from that being that little kid who was alone in the world and who was on my own. And I've needed to find a way to heal that on my own, you know, with therapy, with EMDR, with plant medicine, with, you know, close friends, and how important that process has been to help me be a little less fragile, you know, to be able to withstand the uncomfortable parts and the needing to prove that I can be trusted as a neighbor, you know. I think that process is really important because it does trigger these feelings of just of child wounds, for me at least.
4: Mm-hmm. Well, right. And also learning to trust ourselves when we've, mm-hmm, been traumatized and conditioned to a lot of times be people we don't even like. I mean, I can say that for myself. Like, I was in a lot of ways raised to be somebody who I don't even trust.
3: And yeah.
4: So there's like so much unraveling just in that relationship to the little one in me. And yeah, I think the process of that is honestly really necessary for mutual aid to get through what is to come, what is already here. And yeah, it's like, it's not always pretty. It's not always, like celebratory, but, it's like, that's just our birthright in a sense to find our way back to this, you know, to the feeling of home or belonging. And I think, gosh, I really feel drawn to this conversation around the tension between wanting to run away. And that could mean from a place, from ourselves, from the child that has been conditioned in a way that has traumatized us, like just wanting to run away versus the need to confront what is happening right in front, yeah, of you. And again, like that's internal, that's external. I guess I'm Yeah. And well, I guess this, what this tension also reminds me of is so many of the ways that the theme of survival that runs through your album. And I'm thinking, like, how do we create safe havens and places for rest while either running or fighting or staying, you know? And because of course, like, we sometimes, like what you're saying, when you needed to leave because the city didn't have the infrastructure, like, leaving doesn't always mean running away either.
3: Yeah. Sometimes leaving is responsible. Mm-hmm. You know, I've definitely learned that a big part of making this record was also me learning that I'm not a superhero. It was learning that I need to be humble and I need to understand I'm not going to end ICE by myself. You know, like, I think that artists, especially as songwriters, we can just get, we get on this like superhero mentality and we work in isolation. And I've learned so much from New Orleans about how it takes people being together, you know, how it takes us listening to the plant life around us, how it's not going to be one person comes and saves us all. And that has been a really interesting journey. You know, I spent so much of my life literally running, you know, running away from my home and running away from New York and just being on the road for so many years on tour. And this lockdown period, you know, sheltering in place was really the first time I had been told that I needed to stay put since I was a kid. And it made me feel like a wild animal. I felt like I'm in a cage and I need to break out, you know? And that it made me have to face my body as well. You know, all of these feelings that were in my body that I had not felt because I was so good at being a workaholic. I was so good at just being like on this hustle of the music industry complex, which is terrible, you know? And it's really changed my relationship with my art and my relationship with why am I making art? Why am I writing songs? You know, I started writing songs because I wanted to have songs to sing for my friends so they could have a song in their pocket when they went around the world and when they felt like they couldn't keep living. That's really why I wanted to write songs. And I wanted to start a band because I wanted a family. I wanted a pack to roll with. All of this journey has been getting back to that place and thinking, how do I continue to operate from that place?

0: Gosh, I'm also thinking about your work, and it seems to focus so deeply on a committed defiance of the forces that want us to stay quiet or stay within the confines of the status quo. And, you know, I just love to think about the ways that these commitments break from even traditional activism.
1: Yeah, I don't think I'm a very good activist, you know, I had to really come to terms with that. I had to really be real about what it is that I do. And I have such respect for people that do community work that I had to learn, okay, that isn't exactly what I do, but like I said before, how can I be in partnership with people that do that type of work? You know, I think also a lot of the process that I've gone through throughout my career is queering ideas of success, of what is it that I'm looking for? What is it that I'm trying to do? Queering the idea of like what a songwriter is supposed to be in this society, because it's, you know, our current modern world is teaching us that a songwriter is supposed to write a song that gets a big sync on a commercial. That's like really what a lot of people think of when they think of music and they think of songs. So they think of making money. And of course, I would love to make money. I need to make money. But I really needed to be strong internally about what is success.

0: what music is supposed to do and what songwriting is supposed to do. And I feel so lucky that I came up in a punk music world in like a DIY queer radical community. I just feel so lucky to have that education because it's saving me now.
1: Gosh, the voices that try to beat us down, they're so strong, you know, just like your voice thinking that failure is anywhere close to what you've done with your life, you know, it's that self-critic is so strong. And I think that's also part of the survival of this time is, you know, probably more than acceptance, although acceptance is a good place to start, but and it's so hard, like the self-love thing. I get sometimes I'm like, I don't want to love myself, or, you know, like that's stupid.
0: Oh,
1: or whatever I tell myself.
0: Relate to that. Sometimes I'm like, I'm failing at self-love. I don't feel like a goddess, you know, like I don't relate to that type of thinking, but I do, you know, in the depths of those moments where I feel like I'm never quite getting enough of whatever it is that the internet's telling me is success, basically. It's in those deep moments that I can find, at least for me, my guiding light is just like a ferocious resistance to, like, an anger. My anger is what pulls me out. And it pulls me out, and then I can learn how to, okay, that got me out of the hole. Now, where do I go? Because I can't just stay in the anger. But I think that's what I've found is like my version of self-love is just being so, I don't know. I think that like anger during this time is really underrated. And it's like, if we can learn how to share it with other, you know, other forms of care for ourselves, then it's, you know, we have to do that. But that's what gets me out is like, it's that little kid who was into Riot Girl. It's like, that's the person that's like, we have to get out of this hole and we have to keep making what we make, you know?
1: No, I love that. And it reminds me of an interview I did with Terry Tempest Williams, I don't know how many years ago now, 4 or 5 years ago. And we talked about sacred rage. And yeah, I think that anger, sacred rage, being pissed, that's beautiful. Like, if we're not feeling, I mean, and I know rage isn't for everyone. So, you know, don't want to make some blanket statement. But for those of us who do feel that type of that blood moving, because to me it's very somatic. It's like I feel I feel it in my face, I feel it in my hands, they clench, like they and it's like that's how much I love this world, is because like that the sacred rage feeds a love and a passion for justice or for right relationship or for reconnection. And so I think when that rage and that anger are actually feeding the desire to love, there's something so primally beautiful about that and powerful. And we can really utilize that for some, like that is like that catalyst energy for change. Or like, you know, like sometimes we need that to really boost us to believe that the impossible is possible, or to, you know, to do something that is unexpected or feels too hard, like for you know, sometimes like the sacred rage allows me to do things I never would be able to do otherwise. And so I think so many folks are really attracted to, but like, what's the word I was looking for? Drawn, but there's another word, to your work, because I think your music allows people to feel a type of safety maybe in that anger, or like, and maybe that, like that punk feeling too. It's like, oh, it's like I can release that with your music or something.
0: Wow, and that's really beautiful. That's like all I've ever wanted to do. So,

0: it's important for people to have a place where that's okay too. And I know everybody needs something different, and that's not for everybody. But for those of us who do need an outlet to be like, you know what, I am angry and I need to be able to release that in a safe place where somebody out there gets it and they're going to be with me and it's going to be artistic and musical and I feel it in my body and I can like be in that world. Like that's healthy. And I, again, like I think it is transformative energy. It's not like be angry, stay angry. It's like,
1: yeah,
0: you know, I don't know. Have you felt that too? Just the power of that anger?
1: Oh yeah. Yeah. I mean, I definitely, it's what has fueled me to get through most of my life. And it's very like, it's a anger that I've felt sometimes when I wasn't able to feel it, you know, in defense of myself, I was able to feel it, well, in defense of little me, you know, or in defense of my friends or my neighbors, or just feeling like this anger about an injustice or bullies or, you know, oppressive forces. And that anger has gotten me to be my age, to be 35. And, you know, I feel really lucky to also have been raised with that. That's just like the, you know, my aunt that raised me, that's her vibe as a woman, which I feel so lucky about, is like survival as resistance. And as just like this rebellious act to being like, you're not going to see me stop writing songs because you think I'm a failure, or you think I'm too old, or you think I'm too this, like, so I feel really grateful for it. I think also though, I've had to learn a relationship with it where I didn't turn it on myself, because of course there have been years where it was turned inward because I just didn't have the proper outlet, or I lost my thread with my outlets and it turned into some kind of like self-destructive, you know, like self-hating, just like force in me. So I think like, that's why I'm so grateful for just the act of songwriting and the magic of it, because it just like brings me out of, it takes it out as opposed to it turning on me. Because sometimes I feel like that type of rage turns on me at these moments where I'm like, I don't even know how I could affect the world in a good way. I don't even know how, when I feel just like so powerless, you know, and I don't know where to put it, it just swirls around. So I'm so grateful for songwriting to, you know, release it out.

0: I want to, like, I guess what I'm seeing is there's this, yeah, this rage and anger that is, you know, like we're saying, truly powerful. And not to say that there needs to be anything underneath it, but I guess I'm also thinking about vulnerability and just the connection between anger and vulnerability. And I feel like you really tap into both in your music. And that's part of, for me, like watching artists, which is something that I'm so mesmerized by, is how to hold the complexity of maybe emotions that seem like they're on totally other ends of the spectrum.
1: I mean, it really speaks to me for sure. To me, like what it makes me think of is love. Like that's what draws the two together. I mean, when I choose to be vulnerable in my music with a song like Saga and talk about, you know, my journey with being a survivor and, you know, deciding that I wanted a narrative for my life that wasn't just focused around that. That wasn't like, that's the last chapter, you know, like that's the defining part of me. And that type of vulnerability is met with a rage of, I'm so angry that so many people have to feel this pain. I'm so angry that younger me had to go through this. And also but the thing that combines the two is a love, like just a love for people, for a love for this world, and really wanting to share it and be vulnerable and feel that rage, because I just, the love combines the two. I think that's my process. You know, I think it's also like growing up in the punk scene and stuff, and like, and even in like indie, quote unquote, indie music, people are, you know, they put on a show of being like so apathetic and stuff and so cool. And I've just never felt like that. Just like, it's been, I've always just been like, I just really love this world. And I really want, I know it's not like the coolest thing to do, but I've started to learn to just accept that and be like, this is my nature.
0: Mm-hmm. Something that you just said kind of reminded me of this theme of rebirth. And I think that, like when you were saying about the next chapter, and for some reason, I know I found myself feeling like, oh, well, here I am, this is what I am, and I just had to stick with this forever. And once this chapter is over, I'm over, or something, or like I become irrelevant or obsolete. And I think that's really a horrible part of our culture, is making us feel irrelevant after a certain age, a certain time, a certain, like,
1: totally,
0: you know, it's like, oh, you wrote a book. Okay, well, that's the book. And, you know, you'll never be able to write a book again, or whatever it is. I mean, I feel like this theme is so constant, which is really about devaluing people, devaluing disposability culture. To me, like, that's really what it represents. That's like, okay, like, you know, especially like with this youth driven culture, it's like, all right, well, now you're 20 something, like you're chewed up and spit out, and like never again will you be successful. Yeah. I mean, that's like these themes, especially that are told to women over and over again. I'm like, what the hell is this? This is just horrifying. And I love, to me, with this album, like there's so much about rebirth. And also, we can rebirth, reinvent ourselves time and time and time again. And I think also the idea of relevance and capitalism, they really go hand in hand. And I try to, you know, psychologically try to understand, like, what is it about capitalism that wants this feeling of irrelevance? And maybe it's because they just want to keep selling more. So, you know, dispose this, move on, dispose, move on. But I think there is so much needed power built in whether it's in the anger to say, nope, like you're not going to see me fail. And no, I'm going to rebirth myself over and over and over again. Like there is nothing you know, whatever the you is, like can do about it. Like I am this energy force that will continue to expand because we are multidimensional creatures. I don't want to be put in a box. I don't want to be told like, yeah, well, this is all I can be. And this is the timeline of how and what I can be. That's, and I think the queering of culture is really helping us expand the binaries or boxes of these rules that culture tells us one way or the other. And so, I don't know, maybe just we could talk a bit about rebirth and kind of like saying, we're going to keep going and we're going to reinvent. And maybe reinvent isn't even the right word because like we can always be ourselves, but we get to be many things in our life and that's great.
1: Yeah. You know, it's like shedding, skin and coming out with this new perspective or these new ideas. And, you know, it makes me really think about how for me, a part of queering my career and my ideas of success is also deciding, you know, goes back into the vulnerability of, well, if because of capitalism, it looks like I'm not going to be some huge star making a ton of money. So how do I be intentional with my audience, with my listeners in a way that's really trusting them to be like, I'm going to be real with you. And I hope you'll support me. Because as we know, this culture wants to throw me away and throw you away and throw us all away. So that's a part of it is like I've had to do like a trust fall into hoping that the people who listen to my music will be community members with me to an extent, you know, will have this relationship with me where they will support me throughout my career. And that's been a really beautiful thing. And I feel like I'm getting I'm making my best work now. I feel like I finally have some wisdom to share now. It's just like this idea that you're at your peak, especially as a songwriter in like your early 20s, which of course is when, you know, everybody has so much wisdom to share. But I'm like, the idea that that's the end is, it doesn't make any sense to me, you know, because it is just sexist and it's just this. I often say when it comes to music, what really concerns me is this capitalist machine makes more money off of an artist when they're dead. And so I feel like a lot of musicians who are out there touring, who don't have support systems, who are suffering, you know, I don't feel like people within the industry are trying their best to get them help. You know, I mean, of course, there are people out there, but overall, the music industry makes more money when a musician is no longer around and everyone is like, oh my God, what a genius. Let's buy all the records. Let's buy, you know, all of a sudden they become an icon. I'm very aware of that. And we see it all the time. And I'm really, that's another part of my rebellion is just deciding that I need to do everything I can to protect myself and protect my mental health and my spirit. And that involves growing and changing. You know, I started off my career in a genre that suddenly started to feel very unsafe for me. It was very harmful for me to be in this like Americana world as a Puerto Rican person, you know, walking into the Trump era, I started to feel like this is not a good place for me anymore. And a lot of people are telling me this is a terrible career move because, you know, they're giving me their honest feedback. But I really had to make a decision that was good for my spirit and was going to protect me and say, I need to get back to the spaces that are full of people who, you know, are seeing me for who I really am. And I just think like those tough decisions really have to be made as an artist.
0: I really loved hearing that. And It almost also reminds me again of mutual aid and valuing each other beyond what we're conditioned to. And it just relates back to what we were talking about with trust, trusting ourselves, trusting others, building communities of resilience, because we need the artist needs us. We need the birth worker needs us. Like, we actually do need each other. Like, everyone has a place. And of course, dominant culture says everyone's disposable, but it's not true. It's actually really not true. And we can't just keep replacing each other time and time again. That leads to emptiness. Like, when there's no accountability and there's no real knowing of people, it can be distracting, you know, and that can be entertaining for a moment, or it can feel safer because we can mess up and run away, or maybe we feel like we're not liked, so we can run away and we can try to get away from all of those fears that probably started in childhood. But we never get to actually grow into a type of security, safety, wisdom, closeness that I think really is like almost at the base of all of our discomfort is, again, like feeling like we aren't truly rooted to a people, to a place, to a time, to a purpose. I mean, it's, and like we see it manifesting all over the earth in just the most horrid of ways. Like the rapid consumption, which allows us to give in to destroying like every last intact ecosystem left on earth because we're trying to fill the void of valuing each other and belonging to each other and belonging to place. And so like, we're never gonna get out of this. Like we cannot circumvent this issue by anything that we're sold or told that we can somehow get out of it. Like, we won't get out of it alive. You know, it's like, it's hard, but like the bottom, I mean, this is just my belief system on this one, but well, I know we're starting to come to a close of our time, but I don't want to miss out on asking you about your work with immigrants and the ICE detention centers. And, you know, as we talk about how rooted in truth and struggle so much of your art is, I just would love to hear more about the work focusing on fighting for freedom for immigrants and how this effort of community organizing and work can show us what freedom and relationships are genuinely vital to life and necessary to keep us moving forward, you know, in spite of policies and systems that want the opposite.
1: So I started to volunteer with Freedom for Immigrants in Louisiana. It was about a year before the pandemic hit us. And I was off tour, and I knew that I was going to be off tour for a bit. And I really was feeling very lost and very alone. I just spent so many years, you know, being on the road and feeling like I had lost touch with so much community. And I went to a meeting that was held in New Orleans and started to learn about how Louisiana has become a really big hotspot for these immigration jails. A lot of them are in rural Louisiana where people are very isolated. And we're also like community people in these rural areas will be convinced that this is, you know, going to bring in money, that it's a good idea for the community for some financial reason. And I started to go with groups of people. We would sometimes have to drive 4 hours both ways to visit folks that were stuck in these detention centers. Freedom for Immigrants is a really great organization because, you know, the groups will be formed all over the country and it's really community run. They have a national hotline where folks can call and let people know who they are and what kind of help they need. This work taught me a lot also about being very honest about what I can and can't do. You know, I had to go visit folks and first off tell them that I'm not a lawyer And I had to just be honest about, you know, what is it can I, that I can do? I can get in touch with your family members if you need that. I can help search for stuff online. I can help crowdfund for money to an extent that I can get, you know? And I learned also so much about working with other people, because we were able to get the two men that I was visiting out of detention. Both of them had been stuck in ICE detention for over a year, each of them. They came to the United States because they were seeking asylum, and they just got lost in the system, which is what happens to so many people, because people are making money off of keeping people in jail. You know, so all the, it's like one man that I was visiting, they just never found a proper translator for him, because in court, he needed a translator. He could speak English, but like, if it's in court, he's like, I really need my native language, you know? And it was probably like 12 people that came together to get these two men out. And it was also with the help of people in New Orleans, because I did a benefit show where I played with me and some of my friends, and we were able to raise the money to pay a lawyer who was willing to do it for very low cost. So it just taught me so much about needing people and about being honest about what I can and can't do. And the work was very intense, of course, you know, I feel so lucky that it happened this way. I feel so lucky that I met the men that I met and that we could be a part of each other's lives. But it's also really heartbreaking work, because the majority of people are not getting out, or they're getting deported. And you're witnessing inhumane conditions. You're just witnessing the inside of this monster that is this whole complex. And also I recognize that for me, it's like, this isn't my father. This isn't my mom. You know, like, how difficult this process must be for folks that this is their loved one. So, you know, I did what I know how to do, which is try to tell the story with their permission, tell the story of like each of them, of their process of getting to the United States and of being in detention, and really just trying to, I mean, that's just what I know how to do, is how to be a witness and a storyteller. And it worries me because, you know, we have a short attention span as a culture. And I feel like the news cycle has moved away from immigrant rights topics. And, you know, throughout the Biden administration, like, people are, it's growing. The amount of people who are in detention is growing. So this is definitely something that I feel like people need to be reminded about and to like learn, you know, to be educated about, because it happens in these very far off places that you're never going to just like drive by, because they purposefully put these jails in areas where there aren't a lot of people living directly in front of it, you know?
0: Yeah, to be hidden and forgotten. And yeah, that's definitely what they want. And gosh, Alinda, thank you so much for sharing about that work and just so much personal reflection that you shared with us. It's been really special to have such an intimate conversation. And I am really excited to, yeah, just see what is to come and to be able to escape into my own little world with Life on Earth in my ears and be able to,
1: you know, yeah. And I just want to say one more thing, like, yeah, on this topic, I just feel like, especially in my career, it's been so romanticized that I was like this wandering kid who left home and went out on the road. And, you know, that has its own issues with how romanticized it's been. But I just feel this very strong belief that, like, you know, it's romantic when I do it because I'm white, and it's romantic because, you know, but it's not romantic when somebody is coming from, you know, Ghana. And it's just this racism that I think I learned a lot about while doing this work, which is another reason why I just really feel like it's something that we need to check ourselves on, because it's like this romantic vagabond life when I do it. And then when someone is doing it to save their life, then why isn't this also considered this heroic journey? You know, that's what I took away from the folks I was meeting. And so I was like, you're a hero. I can't believe you've survived all of this journey that you went on. So that's just something I'd like to put into the cultural conversation.
0: Mm-hmm. Mm-hmm. Thank you for making that point, because I think it's really easy for us to judge what is romantic and what isn't based off our conditioning. And yeah, I think it's good for us to reflect on that. And gosh, there's to reflect on so much. This interview has really, we've gone a lot of places, and I've really enjoyed every moment. Thank you for your time and your heart here.
1: Oh, thank you so much. I've been looking forward to this so much. It's just an honor to be here. So thank you.
0: Thank you for listening to For the Wild podcast. The music you heard today was by Hooray for the Riff Raff. For the Wild is created by Ayana Young, Erica Ekram, Francesca Glasspell, and Julia Jackson. 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Hello and welcome to For the Wild podcast. I'm Ayana Young. Today I'm speaking with Alinda Mariposa Segura.
1: That's what gets me out. It's like, it's that little kid who was into Riot Girl. It's like, that's the person that's like, we have to get out of this hole. And we have to keep making what we make.
0: Alinda Mariposa Segura is a songwriter storyteller who performs under the name Hooray for the Riff Raff. They are a Nyorican queer artist born and raised in the Bronx, who got much of their musical political education from the anarcho-squatter punk scene of NYC. Alinda spent years as a freight train rider and eventually learned to make music on the street in New Orleans. Alinda has used the craft of songwriting as a tool for communication and protest. They have released 8 albums of music, most recently the critically acclaimed Life on Earth in February 2022. Well, Alinda, thank you so much for being with us today. I'm a huge fan and just kind of amazed that you're here and all the amazing folks that For the Wild brings into my life. So feeling really grateful.
1: Oh, wow. I'm so grateful to be here. Thanks for having me.
0: Yeah, absolutely. So gosh, there's so many things to ask you, but
1: lots of things to talk about.
0: Yeah, so much. But I think I'm going to start by thinking through the ways your newest album, Life on Earth, is rooted within this ever-evolving relationship to place and to the environments that shape us. So yeah. I just love to hear more about the evolution of this relationship for you and about some of the thread lines that have supported this deep relationship throughout your life.
1: Well, this album, I feel like it's taken me my whole life to make. You know, of course, it was born out of sheltering in place in New Orleans, and that really informed so much of the writing and just the recording process and everything. But I'm originally from the Bronx, from New York. And as a lot of people know who listen to my music, I left home pretty young at 17, and I was a freight train rider and was homeless and learned how to play music playing on the street. And so I come from a very urban area. You know, I come from the city. And it wasn't until I came to New Orleans that I now call home and where I wrote all of these songs that I just started to feel this relationship with the natural world around me. And I started to really suddenly see the aliveness that was around me and started to feel like perhaps myself and plant life and bird life and all of these other life forms were in communication with each other, and it just kind of opened up my senses, you know. And I've had an evolving relationship because
2: from New York, growing this up, is I was really kind of
1: raised with this idea that the like the Supreme outdoors Court's decision were, like, to for rich
3: temporarily
1: people, you know?
3: Allow President Trump's executive order severely restricting this, you know, like mail-in voting to proceed could lead to chaos in the midterm elections.
1: And other if life this forms,
3: executive
1: you know?
3: Order is ultimately so upheld it wasn't until on the I merits, New Orleans, it could lead to the disenfranchisement of potentially millions of voters come November.
2: With the midterm elections less than 10 weeks away, the Supreme Court has handed President Trump a temporary victory in his attack on mail-in voting. We'll speak to Ari Berman of Mother Jones. Plus, we'll be joined by former Labor Secretary Robert Reich on his recent online fight with Treasury Secretary Scott Bessent and how extreme economic inequality is reshaping the country.
1: And it wasn't until writing this record that I started to look back and realize that I actually have been doing this when I ran away from home. I was sleeping in benches and sleeping under trees and finding refuge and,
2: but
1: you know,
2: first we'll speak to Karen Attia. Last year, the Washington Post
1: like
2: fired her
1: when
2: over posts she made following the death
1: outside.
2: Of conservative activist
1: so
2: Charlie
1: I started
2: Kirk.
1: To see this
2: now a private arbitrator has ordered the Washington Post
1: there,
2: to rehire
1: just,
2: her.
1: You know, I had this certain
2: all that
1: narrative
2: and more coming up.
1: And New Orleans really taught me so much about
2: welcome
1: about
2: to
1: that
2: Democracy Now!, democracynow.org, the War and Peace Report. I'm Nermeen Sheikh. Amy Goodman will be back later this week.
0: New Orleans.
2: Iran announced that it's resumed negotiations
0: so
2: with Oman over managing the Strait of Hormuz. That's despite mounting economic pressure from President Trump. It comes as the U.S. says it has completed the clearing of mines from the Strait of Hormuz. An oil tanker was struck by an unidentified projectile off the coast of Oman on Tuesday. Meanwhile, the U.S. Secret Service said that it was tracking a recent video broadcast by Iranian state television to assassinate Trump's youngest son, Barron. The potential plot alleges that a $10 million bounty had been offered for his killing.
0: What can we
2: in Gaza, Palestinians in Khan Yunis held a vigil at Nasser Hospital for journalists killed by an Israeli strike a year ago. On August 25th, 2025,
1: of
2: Israel struck Nasser Hospital, killing at least 20 people, including five journalists who worked for Reuters, the Associated Press, Al Jazeera, and other news outlets. Reuters editor-in-chief Alessandra Galloni and the AP's executive editor, Julie Pace, issued a joint statement Tuesday. Saying,
1: United
2: quote,
1: States,
2: we
1: well,
2: again call on the government
1: mainland.
2: Of Israel to explain
1: so
2: the deaths of these journalists and take every step necessary
1: of,
2: to protect journalists covering
1: so
2: the conflict.
1: My life
2: we'll continue to seek answers,
1: on.
2: Demand
1: and
2: accountability, and call for access to Gaza to provide support to our colleagues who've been covering the war for almost 3 years
1: for
2: now.
1: My community.
2: These
1: like,
2: were the five journalists killed by Israel a year ago. Reuters journalist Hussam Al-Masri, who was killed while operating a live video feed at the hospital.
1: Service,
2: Mariam Abu
1: Dakha,
2: who freelanced for the Associated
1: the
2: Press and other outlets,
1: who don't have
2: Mohammed Salama, who worked for Al Jazeera, Muaz Abu Dakha, a freelance
1: you know,
2: journalist who worked with several news organizations, and Ahmad Abu Aziz. This is the brother of Reuters journalist
1: really
2: Hussam Al-Masri.
1: Trying to learn, and it's extremely confusing.
4: They were not
1: but
4: numbers,
1: New
4: but they
1: Orleans
4: were lives
1: has taught me
4: each
1: that
4: one of
1: that
4: them had
1: is
4: a dream,
1: the future. Are
4: home,
1: those kind of
4: children,
1: conversations
4: and a wife
1: like
4: they were
1: if you're
4: their
1: in
4: lives, but the
1: an urban environment especially
4: for no other reason
1: you're
4: going to
1: run into all
4: the
1: of
4: truth,
1: these
4: and they were
1: dynamics.
4: The very symbol
1: some people
4: of this
1: can
4: truth.
1: Afford to leave some
2: in occupied East Jerusalem
1: early.
2: Israeli forces stormed the Columbia
1: you know,
2: training center
1: and
2: a major UNRWA facility in the Kafr Aga neighborhood on Tuesday
1: because
2: troops forced all UNRWA staff out of the facility and ordered them not to come back. The Jerusalem governorate reported that five Palestinians were wounded by Israeli gunfire
1: power,
2: near the Columbia training site. This is UN spokesperson Stéphane Dujarric.
1: You know, how do I take this like very magical
5: instance of unauthorized entry
1: thing, like
5: by
1: writing
5: Israeli
1: a song
5: authorities in the center
1: and all
5: since
1: of that
5: May
1: that comes
5: this
1: along
5: year
1: with
5: and
1: it.
5: Follow
1: and how
5: other
1: do I make
5: unacceptable
1: it
5: breaches of inviolability and of interference with UNRWA premises
1: you know, the work
5: in
1: with
5: occupied
1: my
5: East
1: community,
5: Jerusalem,
1: and it's,
5: including
1: it's
5: the
1: really,
5: seizure and demolition of the Sheikh Jarrah compound, as well as cutting off supply of water, electricity to multiple other
1: the
5: UNRWA
1: people
5: facilities.
1: Around me who are,
2: meanwhile, in the occupied West Bank, far-right Israeli lawmaker Tzvi Sukot entered the Palestinian village of Madama
1: people
2: on Tuesday,
1: know how to do
2: escorted
1: this work,
2: by soldiers, and destroyed a limestone monument with a sledgehammer. Video
1: so
2: verified by the New York
1: I'm
2: Times shows at least two soldiers standing by without intervening.
1: I need to be honest about my
2: role. The U.S. has delisted Syria as a state sponsor of terrorism, eliminating what Damascus calls the last major obstacle to international investment. Syria had been on the list since 1979 after Washington accused Hafez al-Assad's government of backing militant groups. The designation stayed in place under his son Bashar al-Assad, who was ousted in December 2024 by rebels led by Ahmad al-Sharaa, who is now Syria's president. Cuba, Iran, and North Korea remain on the U.S. list of state sponsors of terrorism.
0: North America and
2: U.S. media reported that CIA Director John Ratcliffe made an unannounced trip to Moscow after flight records showed an American military plane landing in the Russian capital. A U.S. diplomatic motorcade was also spotted. The CIA director's reported trip follows a breakdown in U.S. brokered talks on ending the Ukraine war, though Russia did free a former U.S. Marine this month after nearly 4 years in detention. Canada responded to President Trump's tariffs by doubling its tariffs on American steel and aluminum from 25% to 50% on Tuesday. Canada will also impose tariffs ranging from 15% to 50% on about 700 other products. The U.S. had imposed a 50% tariff on $20 billion worth of Canadian imports. This comes as President Trump said on social media he is, quote, giving serious consideration to renaming Lake Ontario Lake America. Here in New York City, an interfaith coalition on Tuesday denounced the upcoming visit of a prominent Hindu nationalist leader from India at Madison Square Garden this Saturday. Mohan Bhagwat is the head of the RSS, a far-right paramilitary organization closely linked to India's ruling BJP party. Prime Minister Narendra Modi is a member of the group, and Bhagwat's rally in New York marks the beginning of a global speaking tour for the 100th anniversary of the RSS. Earlier this year, the United States Commission on International Religious Freedom recommended the U.S. impose sanctions against the RSS for their responsibility for and tolerance of attacks on religious minorities, including Muslims and Christians. This is Brad Lander, the Democratic Party's nominee for New York City's 10th Congressional District.
1: Well, my experience with New Orleans has been,
4: back to that,
1: you know, now it's been a long time. It's getting close to being the same amount of time I grew up in New York. And as I got here, at such a young age, at 17, and it was really messy for a long time because I came as a homeless kid. And I also arrived the year before Hurricane Katrina. And I came back and I was still playing on the street. And that was a really big learning.
2: ICE detained nearly 50,000 people in July, a record monthly high since President Trump returned to office. ICE has increasingly relied on collaboration from state and local law enforcement to arrest more immigrants at traffic stops,
1: a
2: partnership that's become key to Trump's mass deportation campaign. In related news, New York's legislation prohibiting state and local law enforcement agencies from cooperating with ICE went into effect yesterday. Under the Local Cops, Local Crimes Act, the agreements must be terminated, setting up a potential legal battle with New York counties that have not yet committed to complying with the statute. This is New York Governor Kathy Hochul.
1: Who's from a certain place or a city is going to trust you even after 16 years. I think, like, what I've learned is, like I said, to know my role and to understand what I'm trying to do with my life here.
6: And will not be part of it.
1: And it's not to,
6: because we hold our police to a higher
1: capitalize
6: standard.
1: Off of the
6: they
1: city.
6: Hold themselves to
1: it's
6: a higher standard.
1: To
2: six
1: live
2: immigrants who were deported
1: and
2: from the U.S. to Liberia last week reportedly resisted
1: who,
2: getting off the plane and were instead flown to Equatorial Guinea.
1: Here.
2: The Trump administration has secretly expanded these so-called third country agreements, deporting thousands of immigrants
1: that, like,
2: to dozens of countries they have no ties to.
1: Stick it out.
2: The immigrants
1: and
2: who refused
1: also,
2: to get off the plane in Liberia were four men from Cuba, one from Brazil, as well as a woman from Cameroon, according to NBC News. The group was told they'd be returned returning to the U.S.,
1: not being
2: but
1: able
2: instead
1: to
2: were taken to Malabo City
1: being
2: Equatorial
1: able to, like,
2: Guinea.
1: I'm not, like, starting Airbnb.
2: In Texas,
1: you know
2: a federal
1: mean?
2: Judge on Tuesday ordered the release of a second key witness in the fatal shooting of Lorenzo Salgado Araujo, the 52-year-old Mexican father who was killed by an ICE agent in Houston on July 7th. Daniel Tirado Pantoja was one of three passengers in Araujo's van the morning of the shooting, along with Araujo's younger brother, Victor Salgado, who is still in ICE detention nearly 2 months later.
1: I just feel so lucky that I've learned
2: about must be released within 48 hours. This comes as the ICE agents involved in Araujo's killing have still not been identified. To see our coverage of this case, go to our website.
1: Colombia's
2: new right-wing president, Abelardo de la Espia, has vowed to deport thousands
1: of
2: immigrants, mainly Venezuelans, from the country. According to the UN, around 2.8 million Venezuelans are currently living in Colombia. This is de la Espia speaking Tuesday.
1: Of what life is like here, because I think a lot of people are going
4: to
1: start
4: to
1: feel
4: the order to migration is clear start
1: year.
4: Operations in and coordination with the police
1: to
4: in Barranquilla to find illegal immigrants.
1: It's already started
4: those committing
1: to happen
4: crimes.
1: That
4: second,
1: family
4: those
1: members
4: with their
1: of
4: situation not
1: like,
4: regularized,
1: lost power
4: who
1: for a
4: in the
1: week.
4: End
1: and
4: will
1: like,
4: have
1: well,
4: to be deported.
1: Yeah.
2: A federal judge has temporarily blocked the state of Ohio
1: that,
2: from requiring residents to present proof
1: now.
2: Of citizenship
1: you know,
2: documentation when registering
1: Earth,
2: to vote at motor
1: Hurricane
2: vehicle
1: Ida
2: offices. The decision is
1: the
2: latest legal setback against efforts by Trump allies to
1: weeks.
2: Tighten
1: it's
2: voting restrictions in key states ahead of the midterms in November. This comes as a federal judge in Massachusetts found the Trump administration violated a court injunction by finalizing new regulations with the U.S. Postal Service that would overhaul voting by mail nationwide if they're enforced.
1: That's like my
2: Tuesday's
1: very
2: ruling
1: messy,
2: prevents the measures from taking effect for now and comes in response to a motion
1: the
2: by the League of Women Voters of Massachusetts. This follows a separate ruling by the Supreme Court on Monday, allowing President Trump to implement his executive order restricting mail-in ballots.
0: Like, you got to stick with it.
2: House Democratic leader Hakeem Jeffries of New York lashed out at critics of his meeting with Trump envoy and son-in-law Jared Kushner, writing on X, quote, "No one from the Trump cartel is getting a pass." The New York Times reports the meeting was arranged by a mutual friend of Jeffries and Kushner and aimed at finding areas of, quote, common ground if Democrats regain control of one or both chambers of Congress in November's midterm elections. News of the meeting prompted fresh calls for Hakeem Jeffries to step down from his leadership role as the top House Democrat. Tommy Vitor, a former aide to President Barack Obama,
0: like
2: wrote, quote, "Jared Kushner has no actual government job. He
0: building
2: just uses his family connections to get
0: with
2: money from
0: people,
2: Gulf
0: course,
2: autocrats
0: and
2: fund corrupt
0: the
2: deals.
0: The
2: only
0: the
2: way
0: waters,
2: Representative
0: birds,
2: Jeffries should work with him
0: before,
2: is with demands for documents and subpoenas."
1: I mean,
2: end quote.
1: You saying that, it really,
2: in North
1: it
2: Carolina, Darlene Graham,
1: process,
2: the sister of the late Republican Lindsey Graham, won the state's Republican Senate primary runoff Tuesday. President Trump had thrown his support behind her candidacy. Graham won 52% of the vote. Her challenger, Congressmember Ralph Norman, secured 48%. Darlene Graham has never held public office.
1: On my own,
2: a federal judge on Tuesday rejected Ghislaine Maxwell's bid to overturn her sex trafficking conviction and 20-year prison sentence, calling her claims, quote, demonstrably meritless. Maxwell was the former girlfriend and accomplice to the late convicted sex offender Jeffrey Epstein. The judge said that Maxwell, acting as the woman in charge of Epstein's various residences, enforced an atmosphere in which employees knew not to speak.
1: Process is really
2: he said the
1: important
2: tactics she and Epstein relied on were the same ones child predators typically use, and that Maxwell took part in the abuse herself. In Pennsylvania, two unvaccinated people have died from measles. They're the first measles deaths in the U.S. this year. More measles cases have been reported in 2026 than in any year since the virus was declared eliminated in 2000. This is Pennsylvania's Governor Josh Shapiro.
7: So far this year, there have been 393 confirmed cases of measles in Pennsylvania. That is the highest number of measles cases since 1992.
0: Is really necessary.
7: Nearly 20% of those cases have resulted in someone being hospitalized.
2: CNN is reporting that members of a specialized team that responds to natural disasters and other emergencies in national parks have been sent to Washington, D.C. to work on President Trump's pet project, ranging from the Lincoln Memorial reflecting pool to fountain renovations and removing debris at the East Potomac Golf Course. The officials are also compiling highly detailed status reports for Interior Secretary Doug Burgum, a longtime Park Service employee who spoke anonymously to CNN said, quote, political folks have wanted to know even the tiniest details, and it's always about schedule. Will it be on time? The focus on Trump's beautification projects comes as the western U.S. confronts the most wildfires in a decade and a water crisis that has gripped several states. And legendary singer, songwriter, and country superstar Dolly Parton died Tuesday in Nashville, Tennessee, surrounded by loved ones. She was 80 and had reportedly been battling cancer. News of Dolly Parton's death sparked tributes around the world, honoring a musical legacy that spanned decades. Dolly Parton won multiple Grammys and numerous other awards. Dolly Parton also starred in the 1980 film 9 to 5 with Lily Tomlin and Jane Fonda. During a reunion with her co-stars in 2006, Dolly Parton did an impromptu version of her hit song from the film.
1: Sometimes leaving is responsible. You know, I've definitely learned that a big part of making this record was also me learning that I'm not a superhero. It was learning that I need to be humble and I need to understand.
2: Dolly Parton is also remembered as a champion of the working class, an advocate for children's literacy, education, LGBTQ plus and women's rights, healthcare, and for her commitment to philanthropy. Dolly Parton created the Imagination Library, inspired by her father's inability to read and write. The library has gifted more than 300 million books to children over the last three decades.
1: People being
2: she grew
1: together.
2: Up in extreme poverty in the Great Smoky Mountains of rural Tennessee and became one of the most influential artists in American history. This is Dolly Parton in her own words speaking when she was inducted into the Songwriters Hall of Fame in 2001.
1: Journey, you know?
8: I do know that I'm really, so honored and so proud to be here, and I've been writing songs of my life, all of my life, and
1: literally
8: this beats
1: running,
8: the heck out
1: you know,
8: of standing
1: running
8: up on the hill above the barn, seeing the cows and the chickens and the pigs practicing
1: and
8: all the new
1: away
8: songs.
1: From New York.
2: And a correction, Darlene Graham won the Republican Senate primary in South Carolina, not North Carolina. And those are some of the headlines. Coming up, we'll speak to Karen Attia. Last year, the Washington Post fired her over posts she made following the death of conservative activist Charlie Kirk. Now, a private arbitrator has ordered the Washington Post to rehire her.
1: Since I was a kid.
2: Back in a minute.
1: And it made me feel like a wild animal. I felt like I'm in a cage and I need to break out, you know, and it made me have to face my body as well, you know, all of these feelings that were in my body that I had not felt because I was so good at being a workaholic. I was so good at just being like on this hustle of the music industry complex, which is terrible, you know? It's really changed my relationship with my art and my relationship with why am I making art? Why am I writing songs? You know, I started writing songs because I wanted to have songs to sing for my friends so they could have a song in their pocket when they went around the world and when they felt like they couldn't keep living. That's really
2: no
1: why
2: time
1: I
2: for
1: to
2: love
1: write
2: like
1: songs.
2: Now. Michael Stipe and Aaron Dessner performing on Democracy Now's 30th anniversary event at the Riverside Church earlier this year. This
1: all
2: is Democracy Now!, democracynow.org, the War and Peace Report. I'm Nermeen Sheikh.
1: And thinking how
2: a private arbitrator has ordered the Washington Post to rehire opinion columnist Karen Attia with back pay. Attia was fired last fall over comments she made following the fatal shooting of conservative activist Charlie Kirk. Attia is an award-winning journalist who served as the founding editor of the Post Global Opinion section. In 2019, she was named Journalist of the Year by the National Association of Black Journalists. She was recognized for her writings about Saudi dissident journalist Jamal Khashoggi, who was assassinated by a team of Saudi agents inside the Saudi consulate in Istanbul, Turkey in 2018. Attia had recruited Khashoggi to be a columnist for the Post. But Attia's career at the Washington Post came to an abrupt end last year. Shortly after Charlie Kirk was fatally shot, Atiyah wrote online, quote, "For everyone saying political violence has no place in this country, remember two Democratic legislators were shot in Minnesota just this year, and America shrugged and moved on." In a follow-up post, she wrote, quote, "Part of what keeps America so violent is the insistence that people perform care, empty goodness, and absolution for white men who espouse hatred and violence," she wrote. During her arbitration hearing, Atiyah said, quote, "My commentary in general was about how America responds to acts of political violence, and quite often that response is different depending on the identity of the perpetrators of that violence."
0: It seems to focus.
2: Karen Atiyah joins us now from Washington, D.C. Karen, welcome back to Democracy Now! If you could respond to the Washington Post decision to rehire you following this lengthy arbitration process.
0: Activism.
9: Yes, it's good to be back. Thank you for having me on.
1: Yeah, I don't think I'm a very good activist. You know, I had to really come to terms with
9: quite
1: that.
9: Tired. I had quite, to really joyful.
1: Be
9: I'm
1: real about
9: writing,
1: what it is that I do.
9: Red in honor of the Washington Post Guild. I'm a proud union member,
1: for people
9: and
1: that
9: my ability
1: do
9: to even challenge my firing, to file a grievance,
1: I
9: and
1: had
9: then to go
1: learn,
9: to arbitration
1: okay,
9: was all
1: that isn't exactly what I do, but
9: that
1: like I said before, how
9: Guild
1: How can
9: and
1: I
9: the Washington Baltimore News Guild
1: in
9: had
1: partnership
9: in their contract
1: with people that do
9: for
1: that
9: binding arbitration. So as much
1: you know,
9: as this is
1: I think
9: a
1: also
9: for me, this is
1: a lot of the process that I've gone through
9: unions,
1: throughout my career
9: and as
1: is
9: well as,
1: queering
9: you know,
1: ideas
9: very much like this is beyond
1: success,
9: just a job, beyond just me, beyond just the Washington
1: what it
9: Post.
1: Is, what is it that I'm
9: for
1: looking for? What is it
9: for
1: that I'm
9: anyone
1: trying
9: who
1: to
9: wants
1: do?
9: To
1: Squaring the idea
9: for just speaking
1: of
9: the
1: like
9: truth,
1: what a songwriter is supposed to be
9: so
1: in
9: I really do see this,
1: this
9: as,
1: society because
9: as a symbol that it's worth it to
1: you know,
9: stand up and fight for freedom of expression, for journalistic
1: modern
9: freedom.
1: Modern world is teaching
9: fight,
1: us that a songwriter is supposed to write a song that
9: big,
1: gets
9: like
1: a big sink on a commercial.
2: So Karen, could you tell us, have
1: like
2: people from
1: really
2: the Post been in touch with you since
1: when they think of
2: this
1: music,
2: was announced, and in particular,
1: songs,
2: the Post's former opinions editor, Adam O'Neill?
1: Of course, I would love to make money. I need to make money.
9: From Adam
1: but
9: O'Neill,
1: I really needed
9: the only
1: to,
9: time I've heard from him
1: to be
9: was
1: strong
9: once last year in a meeting, and then secondly during arbitration where he testified against
1: for
9: me.
1: And what
9: my
1: it is that
9: lawyers
1: I'm
9: and reps
1: really trying
9: are
1: to
9: at
1: do.
9: The moment are going back and
1: very
9: forth
1: hard.
9: With the Post, as I
1: sometimes
9: understand.
1: I can
9: but
1: just
9: me,
1: feel like
9: I have still
1: I am
9: not
1: such
9: heard
1: a
9: anything
1: failure.
9: Yet from
1: and
9: the
1: that
9: Washington Post.
2: And explain, Karen, why exactly what the justification was that was given.
1: You know, if you were to talk
2: for
1: to
2: the Washington Post decision
1: like
2: to sack you from,
1: how could
2: from
1: I
2: your
1: ever
2: post,
1: be a failure?
2: They cited, among
1: so
2: other things, security threats, but not security threats against
1: and
2: you.
1: My mental state.
9: Right. So two things. I mean, the Washington Post argued that my post disparaged
1: of
9: white
1: what
9: men
1: music
9: and were in violation
1: do,
9: of their social media
1: to
9: policy.
1: Do, and,
9: of course, anyone reading with
1: so
9: any reasonable
1: that I came
9: amount
1: up in a
9: of reading and grammar comprehension can see that I was
1: talking
9: about white men
1: like
9: who
1: a DIY queer
9: to engage
1: radical
9: in hatred
1: community.
9: And violence.
1: I just feel
9: so,
1: so
9: there was
1: lucky
9: that. And then
1: to have that
9: tried
1: education
9: to make the argument that
1: because it's
9: because
1: saving
9: the Charlie
1: me now.
9: Kirk killing was such an overly emotional time that they had no choice
0: Gosh,
9: but to distance themselves from me. And I think this is actually
0: down.
9: A really, really important
0: They're
9: point
0: so strong.
9: Of
0: you
9: the
0: know,
9: arbitrator's
0: like,
9: decision. She reminded the Post of their own policies to protect
0: to,
9: their journalists, especially in times of heightened
0: you know,
9: social media abuse and attacks.
0: So
9: I can say from my experience, frankly, the Post that
0: I
9: made
0: part
9: did
0: of the
9: not
0: survival of
9: engender
0: time,
9: that much backlash. I was
0: is,
9: not aware of any threats.
0: You know,
9: and instead of the Washington Post calling me,
0: start,
9: telling
0: but,
9: me about the Post, they
0: so
9: didn't
0: hard,
9: even
0: like
9: tell me to take them down. Instead, they
0: like,
9: threw me to the wolves and basically
0: like,
9: blamed me
1: for
9: any supposed
1: to
9: threat.
1: That.
9: The Washington
1: so
9: Post
1: I'm like, I'm failing at self-love.
9: A crisis,
1: I don't feel like a goddess.
9: Of their own
1: you know,
9: making,
1: like, I don't
9: in terms of the in terms of posting, use that as a reason to get rid of me.
2: And could you place this, but Karen, in the context of broader attacks on the media under the Trump administration, and also about what's going on internally and has been going on at the Washington Post?
1: I'm never quite getting enough of whatever it is at the time, that the internet's telling me is success.
9: With
1: basically,
9: the Washington Post trajectory, it's in those over the last couple deep of years,
1: moments
9: this came
1: that
9: after
1: I can find at least
9: Jeff
1: for
9: Bezos,
1: me, my guiding light is just like.
9: Was only going to cover personal liberties and free markets and nothing else.
1: To,
9: so
1: like
9: there was
1: an
9: already
1: anger,
9: a chilling effect and a sense
1: is
9: of
1: what
9: censorship.
1: Pulls me out.
9: There were buyouts
1: and
9: that were offered
1: it
9: to
1: pulls
9: the entire
1: me out
9: opinion section,
1: and then I
9: which
1: can
9: I
1: learn how to. Okay,
9: refused.
1: That got me out of the hole.
9: I decided I wanted to stay, and part
1: now,
9: of the reason why I wanted
1: where
9: to
1: do
9: stay
1: I go?
9: Was because
1: I can't just
9: because I was
1: stay
9: the last
1: in the anger
9: full time.
1: But I think
9: staff,
1: that's what I've found is like my version of self love is just
9: for a city that has historically been majority.
1: I don't know. I just I think that anger
9: sense that
1: during this time is really underrated.
9: As much of the work
1: like,
9: as I could.
1: If we can learn how to
9: and
1: how
9: in
1: to
9: terms
1: share
9: of the broader,
1: with
9: broader
1: other,
9: picture, there's been an attack
1: you know,
9: on the media.
1: Other forms
9: we've seen
1: of care
9: how,
1: for ourselves.
9: Specifically
1: then
9: in the Charlie Kirk case,
1: I,
9: how
1: you know, we have
9: J.D.
1: To do
9: Vance,
1: that, but
9: members
1: that's
9: of the
1: what
9: right
1: gets
9: wing
1: me out. It's like it's that little kid who was into Riot Girl. It's like that's the person that's like we have to get out of
9: this
1: hole. And we have to
9: in
1: keep
9: an environment
1: what we
9: where
1: make,
9: more and more media
1: you know?
9: are facing
0: no,
9: pressure
0: that.
9: To kowtow to Trump, to kowtow to MAGA. And so for me, again, I think this is why my reinstatement
0: and
9: this win means so much for so many people because they see this as a proxy for standing up to this wave of censorship and oppression and targeting, particularly of Black voices and removing Black voices deemed as DEI.
0: That
9: from the public
0: of,
9: sphere.
2: And could you talk about in your recent

0: are given a pat on the back and allowed to keep going, whereas myself, a woman journalist, a black woman journalist,
1: I get the harshest of punishments, and not just the harshest of punishments, but I myself am labeled a threat. So the post saying that my post went against journalistic integrity, perhaps they were more afraid that I actually clocked the behavior of America and the Washington Post when it comes to white men who choose to engage in violence. I was just calling a thing a thing, and the Washington Post, once again, in their treatment of me versus my white male colleagues, proved me right.
2: Allows people to feel before we conclude, Karen, so what is your plan now? Do you plan to return to the Post? And many people are curious, what will happen with your Substack?
3: I can release that with your music or something.
1: The way I feel, I mean, right now I'm just savoring this victory as much as I can. I am very much ready and willing to go back to writing. My beat was writing about race, gender, human rights, and global issues. So I fully expect and frankly demand that I be able to publish freely, that I be able to write freely. So that is what is on the table. They have their marching orders. I'm still waiting to hear from the Post. And as far as my Substack right now, I'm going to keep writing until I find out more about what's going to happen with the Washington Post. But as of now, all my options are still on the table. So for now, I'm savoring the victory, and I'm hoping to at least pop champagne.
4: Oh yeah, in your future. Yeah. I mean, I definitely.
2: Okay, congratulations again, Karen Attia is former global opinion editor for the Washington Post.
4: And it's very. Like,
2: we'll link to your latest Substack piece.
4: It's anger.
2: The Washington Post fired me. I fought and won my job back.
4: When I wasn't able to feel
2: coming
4: it,
2: up
4: you know,
2: with the midterm elections
4: myself,
2: less than 10 weeks away,
4: well,
2: the Supreme Court has handed President Trump a temporary victory in his attack on mail-in voting.
4: Or my neighbors,
2: we'll speak
4: or
2: to
4: just
2: Ari Berman
4: like
2: of Mother Jones.
4: This anger
2: we'll back
4: about
2: in a minute.
4: An injustice or bullies or you know oppressive forces, and that anger has gotten me to be my age, to be 35. And, you know, I feel really lucky to also have been raised with that. That's just like the, you know, my aunt that raised me, that's her vibe as a woman, which I feel so lucky about, is like survival as resistance and as just like this rebellious act to being like, you're not going to see me stop writing songs because you think I'm a failure or you think I'm too old or you think I'm too this, like. So I feel really grateful for it. I think also, though, I've had to learn a relationship with it where I didn't turn it on myself, because of course there have been years where it was turned inward because I just didn't have the proper outlet, or I lost my thread with my outlets, and
2: inside my
4: it
2: head
4: turned
2: by
4: into
2: Suva,
4: some kind of
2: the
4: like
2: second.
4: Self-destructive.
2: This is Democracy Now!,
4: you know,
2: democracynow.org,
4: like
2: the War and Peace Report. I'm Nermeen Sheikh. With the midterm
4: like
2: elections less
4: me.
2: Than 10 weeks away,
4: so
2: the Supreme
4: like,
2: Court has lifted a lower
4: so
2: court injunction on President Trump's executive order seeking to limit mail-in voting ahead of the
4: because
2: midterms.
4: It just like
2: Trump's order directed the Department
4: of
2: Homeland Security
4: out,
2: to create
4: to
2: state by state lists
4: because sometimes
2: of eligible
4: I feel
2: voters
4: like
2: who are citizens.
4: That type of rage
2: the U.S.
4: turns
2: Postal
4: on
2: Service
4: me
2: would then use the list provided
4: like,
2: by states to assess
4: I don't even know
2: if voters should be allowed to vote by
4: way.
2: Mail.
4: I don't even know how,
2: on Monday,
4: when I feel
2: justices ruled 6-3 that California and 22 other states lacked standing to sue over the issue. The ruling, however, did not address whether Trump had authority to impose the rules. The court's three liberal justices dissented. Justice Ketanji Brown Jackson warned that the majority opinion needlessly injects chaos and uncertainty into the upcoming midterm elections. In related news, on Tuesday, a federal judge in Massachusetts found the Trump administration violated a court injunction by finalizing new regulations with the U.S. Postal Service that would overhaul voting by mail nationwide if they're enforced. While Trump has repeatedly attacked mail-in voting, he continues to vote by mail himself. Voting records in Florida show the president voted by mail in the recent Republican primary. He requested a ballot in late July. The ballot was returned on August 13th. Well, we're joined now by Ari Berman, national voting rights correspondent for Mother Jones. His new piece is titled

0: SCOTUS hands Trump a temporary win in his crusade to restrict male voting. Berman is author of the book Minority Rule, the Right-Wing Attack on the Will of the People, and the Fight to Resist It. Welcome back to the program, Ari, if you could just respond to this news, the latest news.
1: And not to say that there needs to be anything underneath it.
2: Hi, Nermeen. Thank you for having me back on the show. So what the Supreme Court did is it temporarily allowed Trump's executive order severely restricting male voting to go into effect. It said it was too early for states to challenge this. And this leads to a lot of uncertainty going into the midterms because the Trump executive order would radically restrict vote by mail. It would instruct the Department of Homeland Security to create lists of voters and deemed citizens. These lists are likely to be highly inaccurate based on
3: really
2: the fact that the Department of Homeland Security has already made these egregious claims of voter fraud that have turned out not to be true. And then it says that the Postal Service can only deliver mail ballots based on these DHS lists. And moreover, it will only deliver mail ballots in states that hand over their voter rolls, which include sensitive personal information, to the federal government. This is essentially a form of extortion. The Department of Justice is 0-23 in federal court trying to force states to hand over their voter rolls. But the Postal Service is saying that we're not going to deliver your mail ballot unless you hand over this information to the Trump administration. So it basically radically changes how mail voting would work in the U.S. It radically changes the job of the Postal Service from delivering the mail to essentially determining who gets a mail ballot. And if it ultimately goes into effect, it could disenfranchise millions of voters in November.
0: And could you explain, Ari, what is Trump's kind of personal animus against mail-in voting? He apparently thinks that he lost the 2020 election to Biden because
3: really
0: of mail-in votes.
3: To share it and be vulnerable.
2: Yes,
3: and
2: he blames mail-in voting for his defeat in 2020, even though he clearly lost for other reasons, namely his handling of the pandemic. Although Trump himself has voted by mail repeatedly. He voted by mail in Florida's primary in August. He voted by mail earlier in a state legislative election. So it seems like Trump's attitude towards mail voting is mail voting for me, but not for thee. The fact is, one in three Americans voted by mail in the 2024 election. It is an increasingly popular way of voting for a number of different reasons. There are states that conduct their elections entirely by mail. And this would radically change how mail voting works. Instead of mail ballots being sent to all voters in states that have those kind of laws or being accessible to all voters, it would radically restrict mail voting. And the Trump administration would basically decide who does and does not get a mail ballot. And that appears to be plainly unconstitutional because states with oversight from Congress run their elections. The executive branch has basically no say in how mail voting works. So this is a massive power grab by the Trump administration to try to restrict mail voting, and it's been blessed at least temporarily by the Republican majority on the Supreme Court.
0: So what exactly does it mean? Because right now, the Supreme Court ruling does not have any bearing on voters who will vote in the midterm elections. Is that correct?
3: Totally.
1: You know, it's like, oh, you wrote a book?
2: Yeah, there's a separate injunction that blocks the Postal Service from carrying out Trump's executive order. Now, the question is, what's going to happen with that? Is the Supreme Court going to block that lower court ruling? My expectation is that in the wake of the Supreme Court's decision, states and individuals are going to seek a new injunction blocking the Postal Service from carrying out this executive order, essentially arguing that the executive order itself is unconstitutional and the Postal Service has no legal status to carry it out because the job of the Postal Service is to deliver the mail, not determine who gets a mail ballot. So this fight is far from over, but the fact that we're even having this conversation less than 70 days out of the midterms and we're actually wondering, are people going to vote by mail in November? That is extremely disturbing because election officials and voters need certainty about whether they will be able to vote by mail and whether their mail ballots will be counted. And right now, there's a lot of uncertainty about that.
0: Now, just to give audiences some sense of what's at stake, mail ballots are increasingly popular with voters of both parties. And according to federal data,
1: But I think
0: about
1: 30%
0: of all ballots were cast via mail during the 2024 presidential election. And the process is almost entirely secure. A 2025 Brookings Institution study found only about 4 cases of fraud out of every 10 million mail ballots cast. So if you could just, you know, talk about that, you know, what is at stake in this? And what does Trump think he'll achieve? If this executive order is put in place, who will be excluded?
1: That's and I think the querying.
2: Well, you're right, Nermeen. There's been no evidence shown that mail ballots leads to widespread voter fraud. Every study has found the opposite, that mail voting is safe and secure. So everything that Trump has said about mail voting has been a lie. And the fact that Trump himself continues to vote by mail shows that he actually doesn't believe what he's saying about mail voting. He clearly wants to do this to hurt the Democratic Party. He believes that Democrats vote by mail in larger numbers than Republicans. That's certainly been true in more recent elections, but a lot of Republicans also vote by mail. And there's a number of competitive states this November in Florida, in Arizona, in Alaska, for example, where a lot of people vote by mail, and a lot of Republicans vote by mail. So if Trump's
3: deciding,
2: executive order
3: goes back
2: goes
3: into the vulnerability
2: through,
3: of,
2: a lot
3: well,
2: of people, a significant if, number
3: of
2: Americans will not
3: it looks
2: be able
3: like
2: to vote by mail
3: or
2: will have
3: huge star
2: significant trouble
3: a ton
2: casting
3: of money.
2: A mail
3: so how
2: ballot.
3: Do I,
2: that may harm Democrats more than Republicans,
3: with my audience,
2: but a lot of Republicans are going to be harmed
3: in a way
2: too,
3: that's
2: and
3: really
2: there can be a lot of collateral damage.
3: Like,
2: about
3: I'm going to be
2: this.
3: Real
2: the
3: with
2: fact
3: you,
2: is you're taking
3: and I hope
2: a
3: support me.
2: Method of
3: because,
2: voting that
3: as
2: basically
3: know,
2: one in three Americans
3: to throw
2: use
3: me away
2: and you're basically
3: and throw you
2: saying
3: away and
2: it's going
3: away.
2: To be radically changed in the
3: so
2: run up to the election
3: like you,
2: when mail ballots are going
3: to like
2: out to voters, to overseas voters, to military voters in a matter of weeks
3: in
2: certain
3: to my
2: states.
3: Music will
0: could you explain
3: be
0: also,
3: Iris,
0: some of the limits
3: extent,
0: on
3: you know,
0: what
3: we'll
0: is permissible prior to the midterms? If you could explain what's called the Purcell principle and the fact that under the
3: really
0: Constitution, states and Congress
3: and
0: determine
3: really,
0: voting procedures, not the White House or federal agencies.
3: Like, I feel like I'm making my best work now. Now, I
2: yeah, the
3: feel
2: Constitution
3: like
2: is
3: I
2: very
3: clear have some wisdom
2: that states with oversight
3: now.
2: From
3: it's just
2: Congress
3: like this
2: run their elections, that the president has
3: peak,
2: basically no authority to interfere in state
3: in
2: elections.
3: Like
2: so what the president
3: 20s,
2: is trying to do is he's trying
3: is
2: to
3: when,
2: usurp
3: you know, everybody
2: power
3: has so much
2: to take over
3: to share,
2: voting
3: but I'm like,
2: that he doesn't
3: the idea
2: actually
3: that that's the
2: have.
3: End
2: and
3: is,
2: when it comes to the Supreme Court, they have been very
3: me.
2: Hypocritical in judging election rules. They have said that it's too close to the election
3: to
2: challenge, for example, discriminatory voting maps, redistricting plans in places like Texas and Alabama and allowed those to go into effect. But then they just said in this case regarding mail ballots, it was too
3: dead.
2: Soon for states
3: and so
2: to challenge Trump's
3: like
2: executive order,
3: of
2: even though the midterms were
3: touring,
2: just 70 days away. So in the words
3: systems,
2: of Justice Jackson, they seem to be injecting chaos
3: you know,
2: into the system
3: I don't feel
2: instead of
3: like
2: quashing it. And
3: the
2: question is, the when is it too late? Because if it's too early now for states to challenge Trump's executive order, are they supposed to challenge it a month before the election when
3: people
2: have already
3: but
2: begun
3: it,
2: voting by
3: overall,
2: mail in large numbers. So the Supreme Court had a very clear opportunity to make sure the midterms
3: is
2: would
3: no longer
2: run
3: around
2: smoothly
3: and, everyone is like,
2: and that
3: oh my
2: people
3: God,
2: would know that their votes
3: genius.
2: Would be counted.
3: Let's
2: and they did just
3: all
2: the
3: records.
2: Opposite. They emboldened
3: you know,
2: at least temporarily a massive power
3: I'm
2: grab by Trump
3: that
2: could disenfranchise tens
3: and
2: of millions
3: we
2: of
3: see
2: people
3: it all the time,
2: if it ultimately
3: and really,
2: goes into effect.
3: That's another part of
0: well, earlier this month, the Center for American Progress issued a report on how the Trump administration is interfering in the 2026 midterm elections.
3: To protect
0: the
3: myself
0: authors
3: and
0: of the report write, quote,
3: and my spirit.
0: Perhaps no threat
3: and,
0: to the upcoming election would be more alarming than the
3: you know,
0: possibility that Trump will declare a national emergency
3: a
0: to postpone, cancel, or seize control of the midterm. In February, the Washington Post reported pro-Trump activists
3: this, like,
0: have
3: Americana
0: distributed
3: world,
0: a 17-page draft executive order
3: you know,
0: to declare a national
3: into the
0: emergency.
3: Trump era,
0: Ari Berman,
3: I started
0: your
3: to
0: response.
3: Feel like this is not a good place for me anymore.
2: Well, Trump has
3: and
2: talked about
3: a lot
2: this.
3: Of people
2: he
3: are telling
2: stranger
3: me this
2: things
3: is a terrible
2: have happened
3: career
2: in a
3: move
2: recent interview.
3: Because,
2: this
3: you
2: would
3: know,
2: be a dramatic escalation
3: feedback,
2: of the Trump administration's
3: I really
2: attempt
3: had to, make a
2: to
3: decision
2: interfere
3: that was
2: in the midterms. What the administration would do was essentially lie that
3: was
2: there
3: going
2: was
3: to protect
2: foreign interference
3: me and
2: in elections.
3: Say,
2: that was
3: I need to get back
2: basically
3: to the, spaces
2: the purpose of his primetime speech last
3: are
2: month.
3: Full of people
2: then they would
3: who,
2: say there's some kind of invented manufactured national emergency that would give us the power to ban mail ballots. votes or to seize voting machines. Really, I think that would clearly be unconstitutional, but it would scare really a lot of people, and it would lead to chaos in the midterms. It could lead to ultimately a constitutional crisis, and I think people are concerned whether the Supreme Court, given what they've done already, would actually block it, because the Supreme Court seems to be sending a signal that no matter how unconstitutional Trump's actions are, we are not going to block him from interfering in the midterms. And that has led to a lot of concerns about how the midterms will go and what steps the administration will take to concretely interfere in the midterms. And I think that risk has increased based on what the Supreme Court did on Monday.
0: And Ari Berman, as you've mentioned, the executive order, Trump's executive order, called on the, directed the Department of Homeland Security to create state-by-state lists of eligible voters who are citizens. I mean, if you could elaborate on the implications of that, and also explain, has the DHS played a role in elections before in American recent American history?
2: No.
1: So we can run away and we can.
2: I mean, that's a really good point, Nermeen. I mean, the DHS should have no role in playing elections. The only role the Department of Homeland Security should play when it comes to elections is stopping some kind of cybersecurity threat to elections. And what they've done is they've systematically weakened defenses against cybersecurity. So they are trying to take power when it comes to elections that the agency should not have. They are trying to inject law enforcement into the election in a way that they should not be doing. And they're essentially trying to override state voter rules. People vote based on their registration in a state. The Department of Homeland Security is trying to create these new lists of voters in each state that it claims are citizens. The problem is that that's not the job of DHS. They don't have this information. It's not their constitutional role. They've also made these ludicrous claims of voter fraud. For example, they claim that 15,000 people, non-citizens, were registered to vote in Nevada. When a closer look was taken at that data, it turned out 185 non-citizens were registered. So they had dramatically overstated the number of non-citizen voting. And that's the fear here, is that if voting proceeds based on these DHS lists, it's going to be inaccurate, it's going to be unconstitutional, and a lot of legitimate American voters are going to be wrongly labeled as non-citizens and unable to vote, either based on shoddy data or an intentional attempt by the Trump administration to prevent people from voting.
0: You know, as we Ari, could you explain, I mean, kind of state by state, in what areas, where are the places from which most people use mail-in voting? Like what parts of the country, what states, and what areas within states?
1: And relationships are genuinely vital to life.
2: Well, certainly the West Coast of the country conducts their elections almost entirely by mail. Places like California,
3: so I started
2: Oregon,
3: to volunteer
2: Washington,
3: with
2: there's
3: Freedom
2: large
3: for
2: use
3: immigrants
2: of mail voting
3: in
2: Utah, in
3: Louisiana.
2: But it's also used in a lot
3: it was
2: of
3: about
2: swing
3: a year
2: states,
3: before
2: Arizona,
3: the pandemic
2: Florida,
3: hit us.
2: Michigan. These are all
3: and
2: places
3: I was
2: in which a lot
3: tour,
2: of people
3: and I knew
2: vote by
3: I
2: mail. And ironically,
3: bit,
2: mail voting was something that was
3: and
2: used
3: I really
2: by Republicans
3: was
2: more than Democrats
3: very
2: until 2020.
3: Lost and
2: it was only in 2020
3: alone.
2: When Democratic
3: so
2: voters
3: years,
2: took the threat of COVID
3: you know,
2: more seriously than Republican voters
3: like
2: that Democrats began using mail voting in larger numbers. That's when Trump began to turn on mail voting. That's when he began to weaponize the Postal Service. And he's repeating that strategy today.
3: A
2: he is
3: really
2: once again
3: big hot
2: blaming
3: spot
2: mail
3: for these
2: voting
3: immigration
2: because it
3: jails.
2: His party is going
3: a lot
2: to lose
3: of them
2: the same
3: are
2: thing he did
3: in
2: 2020.
3: Rural
2: and he's once again weaponing
3: very
2: the Postal
3: isolated.
2: Service
3: and
2: to
3: we're
2: try
3: also
2: to undermine
3: like
2: mail voting because
3: community
2: that's how people are
3: people
2: going to get
3: in these
2: their mail
3: rural
2: ballots.
3: Areas
2: so we've
3: will be convinced that this
2: before.
3: Is you know, going to bring in money
2: it
3: that it's a good
2: work,
3: idea for the community for some financial reason.
0: Thanks so much, Ari Berman. We're going
3: to
0: leave it there. Ari Berman, National Voting Rights Correspondent for Mother Jones. We'll link to your new piece, SCOTUS Hands Trump, A Temporary Win and His Crusade to Restrict Mail Voting.
3: Freedom for Immigrants
0: is also the author of the book, Minority Rule, The Right-Wing Attack on the Will of the People,
3: groups will
0: and
3: be
0: the Fight
3: formed
0: to
3: all
0: Resist
3: over
0: It.
3: The country.
0: This is Democracy Now!, democracynow.org, the War and Peace Report.
3: They have a national hotline.
0: Earlier this week, Treasury Secretary Scott Bessent declared a new economic war against Iran in what the White House described as economic D-Day.
3: This work taught me a lot.
0: While Bessent's focus this week has been on Iran and the bond market, earlier this month, he publicly attacked our next guest, former Labor Secretary Robert Reich. The spat was over the rising price of Big Macs at McDonald's and the state of the economy. It all began when Robert Reich posted this video online.
3: I can help search for stuff online. I can help crowdfund for money to an extent that I can get, you know.
4: Fast food chain saw a double-digit dip in visits.
3: I learned also so much about working with other people because we were able to get the two men that I was visiting out of detention. Both of them had been stuck in ICE detention for over a year, each of them. They came to the United States. They were seeking asylum.
5: What we see
3: and
5: is
3: they
5: it's
3: just
5: really
3: got
5: kind of
3: lost in the system, which is what happens to so many people.
5: Income, earning
3: because
5: over $100,000,
3: people are making money off of keeping people in
5: what
3: jail.
5: What we see with middle and lower you know, income so consumers all,
3: it's
5: is
3: like
5: actually
3: one
5: a different
3: man
0: story. That last
3: visiting,
0: voice was the CEO
3: they just
0: of McDonald's,
3: never found
0: Chris
3: a proper translator
0: Kempinski.
3: For him. In
0: well,
3: court,
0: Treasury Secretary Scott Bessent took issue with Robert Reich's
3: English,
0: video and posted a message online that read in part, quote, McDonald's problem is called Burger King, Professor.
3: It was
0: Bessent went on to
3: like
0: suggest the University of California, Berkeley, should
3: that
0: fire Reich.
3: Came together to get
0: Bessent's
3: these
0: comment
3: men
0: came
3: out.
0: Shortly
3: and
0: after he appeared on CNBC and said the economy
3: in New Orleans,
0: is shifting.
3: Because I did a benefit show where I played with me and some of my friends, and we were able to raise
6: economy.
3: The money to pay a lawyer who was willing to do it for very low cost. So it just taught me
0: Robert
3: so
0: Reich
3: much.
0: Robert Reich joins us now. He's Professor Emeritus of Public Policy at Berkeley University. He served as Labor Secretary in the Clinton administration from 1993 to 1997. His latest book is just out in paperback titled Coming Up Short, A Memoir of My America. His recent article for The Guardian is headlined,
3: so
0: We're Finally
3: the
0: Witnessing
3: met,
0: the Decline
3: of
0: Corporate
3: of
0: Democrats. Professor Reich,
3: but
0: welcome back to Democracy
3: really
0: Now! There are a number of things we want to talk about with you, but let's discuss first this altercation with Treasury Secretary
3: and just,
0: Scott
3: you're
0: Bessent.
3: Witnessing inhumane conditions.
4: I'm a retired professor. I was Secretary of Labor 30 years ago.
3: Complex.
4: He is
3: and
4: the Secretary of the Treasury.
3: I recognize
4: he has the power.
3: For me, it's like, this isn't my father. This
4: if he's
3: isn't my
4: not
3: mom,
4: willing to
3: you know,
4: acknowledge
3: like how
4: that we have a K-shaped economy, which is a simple way of saying the rich are getting richer,
3: one.
4: The poor are getting poorer,
3: so,
4: wealth is
3: you know,
4: going to the top.
3: I did what
4: almost
3: I know
4: no
3: how
4: wealth
3: to do,
4: is going downward. If he doesn't say that and see that and understand that, well, frankly, that worries me.
3: Tell the story of
0: and
3: like
0: Robert Reich,
3: each of
0: were
3: them
0: you
3: of their
0: initially
3: getting to
0: taken
3: United
0: aback
3: States
0: by
3: and,
0: Bessent
3: and
0: responding to your video?
3: Detention.
4: Well, I was
3: really
4: taken
3: just
4: aback
3: trying
4: by
3: to,
4: his nastiness.
3: I mean, that's just
4: you
3: what
4: know,
3: I know how to do.
4: In
3: is
4: this
3: how to
4: administration,
3: be a witness and a
4: it's almost a kind
3: and it worries
4: of
3: me
4: testosterone
3: because, you know, we have
4: poisoning
3: a short
4: in which everybody has to be
3: as a culture,
4: really
3: and I feel like
4: nasty, put down everybody else. I think they may be emulating the president,
3: right,
4: you know, their boss. They maybe want to just look
3: and
4: act
3: throughout
4: tough.
3: Throughout the Biden administration,
4: so for Bessent
3: like,
4: to say Berkeley ought to fire me.
3: The amount of people who are in detention
4: I said we still have a K-shaped economy.
3: So this is definitely something that I feel like
4: it's silly.
3: People need
4: it's
3: to
4: just,
3: be
4: it's the kind of adolescent boy
3: reminded about
4: and you know,
3: to
4: locker
3: like
4: room
3: learn,
4: stuff that
3: you know to be
4: that
3: educated
4: a Secretary
3: about
4: of the Treasury
3: because it
4: presumably
3: happens
4: would expect
3: in,
4: a little bit more intelligence,
3: very far
4: a little
3: off
4: bit more dignity,
3: that you're never
4: going to
3: just like drive
4: reality.
3: By because they purposely
0: and Professor
3: put
0: Reich,
3: these
0: I mean, let's talk about this K-shaped economy, the inequality that you've pointed to in your recent Substack piece. You write, for example, and only one figure that I'm quoting is quote the richest 1%. Holds more than half of the value of stocks listed in American stock exchanges. The richest 10% own 92%. So if you could talk about the significance of this, the value of stocks as opposed to the more common measurements of wealth or income distribution, and how these plain numbers can be disputed.
4: Well, I think this is very, very important because a lot of the administration, particularly the president, thinks the stock market is the major indicator of the success of the economy.
3: On this topic,
4: I mean, for years we've known that there was a big gap between
3: the Wall Street and Main Street. It's been so romanticized that I was like this wandering kid who left home and went out on the road.
4: The richest 1% of Americans owning almost half.
3: All
4: of the shares of stock available in the United States, and you've got the richest 10% owning 92% of all the shares of stock. So if the stock market goes up,
3: because
4: well, that's
3: but
4: I guess,
3: not
4: for the people who own the shares of stock, but it doesn't do anything for most Americans.
3: Ghana.
4: And even if
3: and
4: you throw in the 401ks,
3: that I think
4: and their
3: I learned
4: a
3: lot about
4: their pensions and everything else that may be connected to the stock market, it's only a very tiny
3: something that. We need to check
4: of the stock market
3: on,
4: for most Americans.
3: Like this
4: most Americans rely on their wages.
3: Vagabond
4: they don't
3: life
4: rely
3: when I
4: on
3: do
4: capital
3: it, and then when
4: gains.
3: Someone is doing it to
4: most
3: save
4: Americans
3: their life,
4: are finding that their wages are
3: why
4: stagnant.
3: Why isn't this also considered
4: in fact, the most recent
3: this heroic
4: data we
3: journey?
4: Have show that
3: you know, that's
4: inflation,
3: what I took away
4: that
3: from
4: is price increases
3: the folks
4: are rising
3: I was
4: faster
3: like, you're a hero.
4: Than
3: I can't
4: wages,
3: you survived
4: which means that
3: all
4: most Americans are
3: journey
4: getting poorer
3: that you went on.
4: When prices are going up faster than your paychecks.
3: So that's just something I'd like to put into the cultural
4: just mathematically. You're getting poorer. And this is something that this administration, Scott Bessent and others, just
1: really
4: don't either want to admit or don't want to see. And this is really a huge deal because I think the way you look at the economy indicates a lot about what you find in an economy. And if you're only looking at the stock market and if you're only looking at the indicators that have nothing to do with average working people, you're going to miss out on the big question, which is how are average working people doing? And the answer to that big question is they're doing lousy.
1: Thank you for listening to For the
0: And so
1: Wild
0: could you
1: podcast.
0: Speak, elaborate on
1: the
0: what the cost of living crisis, you've written about this
1: riffraff.
0: Extensively, of course,
1: For the, Wild
0: the cost of living crisis
1: Ayanna
0: here
1: Young,
0: in the U.S.,
1: Ekram,
0: and you've pointed
1: Francesca
0: out some of the causes,
1: Glassbell,
0: more proximate, the Trump's tariffs, as well as the ongoing war in Iran.
4: Well, the tariffs are obviously pushing up the costs of huge numbers of things. I mean, if we want a lot of new housing in the United States, for example, if you put a tariff on Canadian wood and Canadian wood products and lumber, you can see that the cost of housing
0: from New
4: is
0: York,
4: going to be
0: this
4: up
0: is
4: even
0: Democracy
4: higher.
0: Now.
4: If you
6: the
4: are running
6: Supreme Court's
4: gigantic
6: decision to temporarily
4: $40 trillion
6: President
4: deficits
6: Trump's executive order
4: you are,
6: severely
4: you know,
6: restricting mail-in voting
4: at the same time
6: to proceed
4: in the Middle East
6: could
4: that is
6: lead
4: taking
6: to chaos.
4: Billions of
6: in
4: dollars
6: the midterm
4: a day.
6: Elections.
4: You can
6: and
4: see
6: if this
4: that,
6: executive order is ultimately upheld
4: even
6: on the merits,
4: rates,
6: it could lead to the disenfranchisement of potentially millions of voters
4: there's a negative
0: with the midterm elections less than 10 weeks away, the Supreme Court has handed President Trump a temporary victory in his attack on mail-in voting. We'll speak to Ari Berman
4: of
0: Mother Jones.
4: Plus,
0: we'll be joined by former Labor Secretary Robert Reich on his recent online fight with Treasury Secretary Scott Bessent.
4: Why are they winning?
0: And how
4: because they are
0: extreme
4: focusing
0: economic
4: in
0: inequality
4: on
0: is reshaping the country.
4: Very practical questions
7: there's
4: of
7: so much
4: of affordability
7: consumption
4: and,
7: at the top.
4: And how
7: wealth has moved
4: at the kitchen table. How people simply
7: and
4: are
7: it's
4: getting
7: because
4: by.
7: The economy is
4: Democrats
7: is rigged.
4: I'm happy to say.
0: But first, we'll speak
4: Democrats
0: to Karen Attia. Last
4: and
0: year,
4: are
0: the Washington Post fired her
4: the
0: over posts she
4: Democrats,
0: made following the death of conservative activist Charlie Kirk.
8: So that is your piece in the Guardian. We're finally witnessing the decline of corporate Democrats.
0: So you say in
8: all
0: the piece
8: that
0: also
8: more?
0: That you witnessed the rise of the corporate Democrats starting in the 1980s. And then you also have
8: Welcome
0: some
8: to
0: advice
8: Democracy Now!
0: To progressive Democrats
8: the War and Peace
0: in the
8: report,
0: upcoming
8: midterms.
0: Mean shape.
8: Let's talk about
0: Amy
8: that.
0: Amy Goodman will be back later this
4: well,
0: week.
4: What I saw
0: Iran
4: in the
0: announced
4: early
0: that it's resumed negotiations with Oman
4: Democratic
0: over
4: Party
0: managing the Strait of Hormuz. That's despite
4: that
0: mounting economic pressure from President
4: from
0: Trump. It comes as the U.S. says it has completed the clearing of mines from the Strait of Hormuz. An oil tanker was struck by an unidentified projectile off the coast of Oman on Tuesday. Meanwhile, the U.S. Secret Service said that it was tracking a recent video broadcast by Iranian state television to assassinate Trump's youngest son, Barron. The potential fraud alleges that a $10 million bounty had been offered for his killing. In Gaza, Palestinians in Khan Yunus held a vigil at Nasser Hospital for journalists killed by an Israeli strike a year ago. On August 25, 2025, Israel struck Nasser Hospital, killing at least 20 people, including five journalists who worked for Reuters, the Associated Press, Al Jazeera, and other news outlets. Reuters editor-in-chief Alessandra Galloni and the AP's executive editor Julie Pace issued a joint statement Tuesday saying, quote, "We again call on the government of Israel to explain the deaths of these journalists and take every step necessary to protect journalists covering the conflict. We'll continue to seek answers, demand accountability, and call for access to Gaza to provide support to our colleagues who've been covering the war for almost 3 years now." These were the five journalists killed by Israel a year ago. Reuters journalist Hussam al-Masri, who was killed while operating a live video feed at the hospital, Mariam Abu Dakha, who freelanced for the Associated Press and other outlets, Mohammed Salama, who worked for Al Jazeera, Muaz Abu Dakha, a freelance journalist who worked with several news organizations, and Ahmad Abu Aziz. This is the brother of Reuters journalist Hussam al-Masri.
9: One final point.
10: They were not numbers, but they were lives living among us.
9: And most
10: each one of them had a dream,
9: force
10: a home,
9: in politics today,
10: children,
9: is
10: and a wife.
9: Anger
10: they were living their lives, but the occupation targeted them for no other reason than they were a voice for the truth. And they were the very symbol of this truth.
0: In occupied East Jerusalem, Israeli forces stormed the Palandia Training Center, a major UNRWA facility in the Kafr Aqab neighborhood on Tuesday. Troops forced all UNRWA staff out of the facility
9: really
0: and ordered them not to come back.
9: The
0: Jerusalem governor reported
11: just
0: that five Palestinians were wounded by Israeli gunfire near the Palandia Training Site. This is UN spokesperson Stéphane Dujarry.
11: You write, everyone has an opinion about why, but there's one question you almost never hear asked.
12: By Israeli authorities in the center since May this year and follow other unacceptable breaches of inviolability and of interference with UNRWA premises in occupied East Jerusalem, including the seizure and demolition of the Sheikh Jarrah compound, as well as cutting off supply of water and electricity to multiple other UNRWA facilities.
0: Meanwhile, in the occupied West Bank, far-right Israeli lawmaker Tzvi Sukkot entered the Palestinian village of Madama on Tuesday, escorted by soldiers, and destroyed a limestone monument with a sledgehammer. Video verified by the New York Times shows at least two soldiers standing by without intervening.
9: The federal government with their taxes.
0: The U.S. has delisted Syria as a state sponsor of terrorism, eliminating what Damascus calls
9: the
0: last major obstacle to international investment. Syria had been on the list since 1979.
11: Sorry, Professor Reich, we're going to have to leave it there. Professor Emeritus of Public Policy at the University of California, Berkeley, served as labor secretary in the Clinton administration. I'm Nermeen Sheikh. This is
0: December 2024 by rebels led by Ahmad al-Sharaa, who is now Syria's president. Cuba, Iran, and North Korea remain on the U.S. list of state sponsors of terrorism. U.S. media reported that CIA Director John Ratcliffe made an unannounced trip to Moscow after flight records showed an American military plane landing in the Russian capital. A U.S. diplomatic motorcade was also spotted. The CIA director's reported trip follows a breakdown in U.S. brokered talks on ending the Ukraine war, though Russia did free a former U.S. Marine this month after nearly 4 years in detention. Canada responded to President Trump's tariffs by doubling its tariffs on American steel and aluminum from 25% to 50% on Tuesday. Canada will also impose tariffs ranging from 15% to 50% on about 700 other products. The U.S. had imposed a 50% tariff on $20 billion worth of Canadian imports. This comes as President Trump said on social media he is, quote, giving serious consideration to renaming Lake Ontario Lake America. Here in New York City, an interfaith coalition on Tuesday denounced the upcoming visit of a prominent Hindu nationalist leader from India at Madison Square Garden this Saturday. Mohan Bhagwat is the head of the RSS, a far-right paramilitary organization closely linked to India's ruling BJP party. Prime Minister Narendra Modi is a member of the group, and Bhagwat's rally in New York marks the beginning of a global speaking tour for the 100th anniversary of the RSS. Earlier this year, the United States Commission on International Religious Freedom recommended the U.S. impose sanctions against the RSS for their responsibility for and tolerance of attacks on religious minorities, including Muslims and Christians. This is Brad Lander, the Democratic Party's nominee for New York City's 10th Congressional District.
13: This event harkens back to that 1939 Nazi rally that was hosted at Madison Square Garden with banners of swastikas and tens of thousands of people cheering ethnic and religious hatred and violence of a very similar sort to what Mohan Bhagwat and the RSS are proposing. And MSG said it wouldn't do that again, that it wouldn't host any more hate-filled, bigoted rallies. It should not host this one.
0: ICE detained nearly 50,000 people in July, a record monthly high since President Trump returned to office. ICE has increasingly relied on collaboration from state and local law enforcement to arrest more immigrants at traffic stops, a partnership that's become key to Trump's mass deportation campaign. In related news, New York's legislation prohibiting state and local law enforcement agencies from cooperating with ICE went into effect yesterday. Under the Local Cops, Local Crimes Act, the agreements must be terminated, setting up a potential legal battle with New York counties that have not yet committed to complying with the statute. This is New York Governor Kathy Hochul.
14: ICE's dangerous and aggressive tactics to pursue civil immigration. Again, I'm very clear here. For civil immigration enforcement. This only continues to evoke fear on our streets. And our local cops will not be part of it. Because we hold our police to a higher standard. They hold themselves to a higher standard.
0: Six immigrants who were deported from the U.S. to Liberia last week reportedly resisted getting off the plane and were instead flown to Equatorial Guinea. The Trump administration has secretly expanded these so-called third country agreements, deporting thousands of immigrants to dozens of countries they have no ties to. The immigrants who refused to get off the plane in Liberia were four men from Cuba, one from Brazil, as well as a woman from Cameroon, according to NBC News. The group was told they'd be returning to the U.S., but instead were taken to Malabo City in Equatorial Guinea. In Texas, a federal judge on Tuesday ordered the release of a second key witness in the fatal shooting of Lorenzo Salgado Araujo, the 52-year-old Mexican father who was killed by an ICE agent in Houston on July 7th. Daniel Tirado Pantoja was one of three passengers in Araujo's van the morning of the shooting, along with Araujo's younger brother, Victor Salgado, who is still in ICE detention nearly 2 months later. Pantoja must be released within 48 hours. This comes as the ICE agents involved in Araujo's killing have still not been identified. To see our coverage of this case, go to our website. Colombia's new right-wing president, Abelardo de la Espria, has vowed to deport thousands of immigrants, mainly Venezuelans, from the country. According to the UN, around 2.8 million Venezuelans are currently living in Colombia. This is de la Espria speaking Tuesday.
15: The order to migration is clear start operations in coordination with the police in Barranquilla to find illegal immigrants. First, those committing crimes. Second, those with their situation not regularized, who in the end will have to be deported.
0: A federal judge has temporarily blocked the state of Ohio from requiring residents to present proof of citizenship documentation when registering to vote at motor vehicle offices. The decision is the latest legal setback against efforts by Trump allies to tighten voting restrictions in key states ahead of the midterms in November. This comes as a federal judge in Massachusetts found the Trump administration violated a court injunction by finalizing new regulations with the U.S. Postal Service that would overhaul voting by mail nationwide if they're enforced. Tuesday's ruling prevents the measures from taking effect for now and comes in response to a motion by the League of Women Voters of Massachusetts. This follows a separate ruling by the Supreme Court on Monday, allowing President Trump to implement his executive order restricting mail-in ballots. House Democratic leader Hakeem Jeffries of New York lashed out at critics of his meeting with Trump envoy and son-in-law Jared Kushner, writing on X, quote, "No one from the Trump cartel is getting a pass." The New York Times reports the meeting was arranged by a mutual friend of Jeffries and Kushner and aimed at finding areas of, quote, common ground if Democrats regain control of one or both chambers of Congress in November's midterm elections. News of the meeting prompted fresh calls for Hakeem Jeffries to step down from his leadership role as the top House Democrat. Tommy Vitor, a former aide to President Barack Obama, wrote, quote, "Jared Kushner has no actual government job. He just uses his family connections to get money from Gulf autocrats and fund corrupt deals. The only way Representative Jeffries should work with him is with demands for documents and subpoenas," end quote. In North Carolina, Darlene Graham, the sister of the late Republican Lindsey Graham, won the state's Republican Senate primary runoff Tuesday. President Trump had thrown his support behind her candidacy. Graham won the 52% of the vote. Her challenger, Congressmember Ralph Norman, secured 48%. Darlene Graham has never held public office. A federal judge on Tuesday rejected Ghislaine Maxwell's bid to overturn her sex trafficking conviction and 20-year prison sentence, calling her claims, quote, demonstrably meritless. Maxwell was the former girlfriend and accomplice to the late convicted sex offender Jeffrey Epstein. The judge said that Maxwell, acting as the woman in charge of Epstein's various residences, enforced an atmosphere in which employees knew not to speak. He said the tactics she and Epstein relied on were the same ones child predators typically use, and that Maxwell took part in the abuse herself. In Pennsylvania, two unvaccinated people have died from measles. They're the first measles deaths in the U.S. this year. More measles cases have been reported in 2026 than in any year since the virus was declared eliminated in 2000. This is Pennsylvania's Governor Josh Shapiro.
16: So far this year, there have been 393 confirmed cases of measles in Pennsylvania. That is the highest number of measles cases since 1992. Nearly 20% of those cases have resulted in someone being hospitalized.
0: CNN is reporting that members of a specialized team that responds to natural disasters and other emergencies in national parks have been sent to Washington, D.C. to work on President Trump's pet project, ranging from the Lincoln Memorial Reflecting Pool to fountain renovations and removing debris at the East Potomac Golf Course. The officials are also compiling highly detailed status reports for Interior Secretary Doug Burgum. A longtime Park Service employee who spoke anonymously to CNN said, quote, "Political folks have wanted to know even the tiniest details, and it's always about schedule. Will it be on time?" The focus on Trump's beautification projects comes as the western U.S. confronts the most wildfires in a decade and a water crisis that has gripped several states. And legendary singer, songwriter, and country superstar Dolly Parton died Tuesday in Nashville, Tennessee, surrounded by loved ones. She was 80 and had reportedly been battling cancer. News of Dolly Parton's death sparked tributes around the world, honoring a musical legacy that spanned decades. Dolly Parton won multiple Grammys and numerous other awards. Dolly Parton also starred in the 1980 film 9 to 5 with Lily Tomlin and Jane Fonda. During a reunion with her co-stars in 2006, Dolly Parton did an impromptu version of her hit song from the film. Working 9 to 5, away, living, getting by, all day, living. Dolly Parton is also remembered as a champion of the working class, an advocate for children's literacy, education, LGBTQ plus and women's rights, healthcare, and for her commitment to philanthropy. Dolly Parton created the Imagination Library, inspired by her father's inability to read and write. The library has gifted more than 300 million books to children over the last three decades. She grew up in extreme poverty in the Great Smoky Mountains of rural Tennessee, and became one of the most influential artists in American history. This is Dolly Parton in her own words, speaking when she was inducted into the Songwriters Hall of Fame in 2001.
17: I do know that I'm so honored and so proud to be here, and I've been writing songs all of my life, and this beats the heck out of standing up on the hill above the barn, singing to the cows and the chickens and the pigs, practicing all the new songs.
0: And a correction, Darlene Graham won the Republican Senate primary in South Carolina, not North Carolina. And those are some of the headlines. Coming up, we'll speak to Karen Atiyah. Last year, the Washington Post fired her over posts she made following the death of conservative activist Charlie Kirk. Now, a private arbitrator has ordered the Washington Post to rehire her. Back in a minute.

0: No Time for Love Like Now. Michael Stipe and Aaron Dessner performing on Democracy Now!'s 30th anniversary event at the Riverside Church earlier this year. This is Democracy Now!, democracynow.org, the War and Peace Report. I'm Nermeen Sheikh. A private arbitrator has ordered the Washington Post to rehire opinion columnist Karen Atiyah with back pay. Atiyah was fired last fall over comments she made following the fatal shooting of conservative activist Charlie Kirk. Atiyah is an award-winning journalist who served as the founding editor of the Post Global Opinion section. In 2019, she was named Journalist of the Year by the National Association of Black Journalists. She was recognized for her writings about Saudi dissident journalist Jamal Khashoggi, who was assassinated by a team of Saudi agents inside the Saudi consulate in Istanbul, Turkey, in 2018. Atiyah had recruited Khashoggi to be a columnist for the Post. But Atiyah's career at the Washington Post came to an abrupt end last year. Shortly after Charlie Kirk was fatally shot, Atiyah wrote online, quote, "For everyone saying political violence has no place in this country, remember two Democratic legislators were shot in Minnesota just this year, and America shrugged and moved on." In a follow-up post, she wrote, quote, "Part of what keeps America so violent is the insistence that people perform care, empty goodness, and absolution for white men who espouse hatred and violence," she wrote. During her arbitration hearing, Atiyah said, quote, "My commentary in general was about how America responds to acts of political violence, and quite often that response is different depending on the identity of the perpetrators of that violence." Karen Atiyah joins us now from Washington, D.C. Karen, welcome back to Democracy Now! If you could respond to the Washington Post decision to rehire you following this lengthy arbitration process.
1: Yes, it's good to be back. Thank you for having me on. What can I say? I feel extremely vindicated. I feel quite tired, joyful. I'm sitting here and I'm writing red in honor of the Washington Post Guild. I'm a proud union member, and my ability to even challenge my firing, to file a grievance, and then to go to arbitration was all thanks to the fact that the Washington Post Guild and the Washington Baltimore News Guild had in their contract for binding arbitration. So as much as this is a victory for me, this is a victory for guilds, for unions. And as well as, you know, I'm feeling very much like this is beyond just a job, beyond just me, beyond just the Washington Post. This is a victory for journalism, for anyone who wants to stand up for just speaking the truth. For I was just doing my job. So I really do see this as a symbol that it's worth it to stand up and fight for freedom of expression, for journalistic freedom. And when you fight, sometimes you win, and sometimes you win big, like in my case.
0: So, Karen, could you tell us, have people from the Post been in touch with you since this was announced, and in particular, the Post's former opinions editor, Adam O'Neill?
1: I have heard nothing from Adam O'Neill. The only time I've heard from him was once last year in a meeting, and then secondly during the arbitration where he testified against me. My lawyers and reps at the moment are going back and forth with the Post, as I understand. But for me, I have still not heard anything yet from the Washington Post.
0: And explain, Karen, why exactly, what the justification was that was given for the Washington Post decision to sack you from your post. They cited, among other things, security threats, but not security threats against you.
1: Right. So two things. I mean, the Washington Post argued that my posts disparaged white men and were in violation of their social media policy. Of course, anyone reading with any reasonable amount of reading and grammar comprehension could see that I was talking about white men who choose to engage in hatred and violence. So there was that. And then the Post tried to make the argument that because the Charlie Kirk killing was such an overly emotional time that they had no choice but to distance themselves from me. And I think this is actually a really, really important point of the arbitrator's decision. She reminded the Post of their own policies. to protect their journalists, especially in times of heightened social media abuse and attacks. I can say from my experience, frankly, the posts that I made did not engender that much backlash. I was not aware of any threats. And instead of the Washington Post calling me, telling me about the post, they didn't even tell me to take them down. Instead, they threw me to the wolves and basically blamed me for any supposed threat. The Washington Post basically manufactured a crisis of their own making in terms of posts and used that as a reason to get rid of me.
0: And could you place this, Karen, in the context of broader attacks on the media under the Trump administration and also about what's going on internally and has been going on at the Washington Post?
1: So my firing at the time, of course, people familiar with the Washington Post trajectory, particularly over the last couple of years, this came after Jeff Bezos said that the opinion section was only going to cover personal liberties and free markets and nothing else. So there was already a chilling effect and a sense of censorship. There were buyouts that were offered to the entire opinion section, of which I refused. I decided I wanted to stay. And part of the reason why I wanted to stay was because I was the last full-time staff Black opinion columnist in the section. And for a city that has historically been majority Black, I guess I just felt a sense that I needed to stay and do as much of the work as I could. And in terms of the broader picture, there's been an attack on the media. We've seen how, specifically in the Charlie Kirk case, how J.D. Vance, members of the right wing, were explicitly telling people to go after any critics of Charlie Kirk and explicitly telling them to go after their jobs. Of course, we saw what happened to Jimmy Kimmel. All of this is coming in an environment where more and more media are facing pressure to kowtow to Trump, to kowtow to MAGA. And so for me, again, I think this is why my reinstatement and this win means so much for so many people, because they see this as a proxy for standing up to this wave of censorship and oppression and targeting, particularly of Black voices, and removing Black voices deemed as DEI from the public sphere.
0: And could you talk about, in your recent Substack piece, you mentioned Mark Thiessen, the Post columnist who encouraged Charlie Kirk critics to be doxxed and said on social media, using an expletive, F the media and liberal Democrats, but he still has his job at the Post.
1: Right. Well, it all goes back to how, ironically, the Post's treatment of me versus my white male colleagues just goes to the point of how men who encourage harm, or at least support it or appear to platform it, are coddled, are given a pat on the back and allowed to keep going. Whereas myself, a woman journalist, a Black woman journalist, I get the harshest of punishments, and not just the harshest of punishments, but I myself am labeled a threat. So for the Post saying that my post went against journalistic integrity, perhaps they were more afraid that I actually clocked the behavior of America and the Washington Post when it comes to white men who choose to engage in violence. I was just calling a thing a thing. And the Washington Post, once again, in their treatment of me versus my white male colleagues, proved me right.
0: And before we conclude, Karen, so what is your plan now? Do you plan to return to the Post? And many people are curious, what will happen with your Substack?
1: So the way I feel, I mean, right now I'm just savoring this victory as much as I can. I am very much ready and willing to go back to writing. My beat was writing about race, gender, human rights, and global issues. So I fully expect and frankly demand that I be able to publish freely, that I be able to write freely. So that is what is on the table. They have their marching orders. I'm still waiting to hear from the Post. And as far as my Substack right now, I'm going to keep writing until I find out more about what's going to happen with the Washington Post. But as of now, all my options are still on the table. So for now, I'm, like I said, I'm savoring the victory, and I'm hoping to at least pop champagne in the near future.
0: Okay, congratulations again, Karen. Karen Atiyah is former global opinion editor for The Washington Post. We'll link to your latest Substack piece, "The Washington Post Fired Me, I Fought and Won My Job Back." Coming up, with the midterm elections less than 10 weeks away, the Supreme Court has handed President Trump a temporary victory in his attack on mail-in voting. We'll speak to Ari Berman of Mother Jones. Back in a minute.

0: Inside My Head by Suva II. This is Democracy Now!, democracynow.org, The War and Peace Report. I'm Nermeen Sheikh. With the midterm elections less than 10 weeks away, the Supreme Court has lifted a lower court injunction on President Trump's executive order seeking to limit mail-in voting ahead of the midterms. Trump's order directed the Department of Homeland Security to create state-by-state lists of eligible voters who are citizens. The U.S. Postal Service would then use the list provided by states to assess if voters should be allowed to vote by mail. On Monday, justices ruled 6-3 that California and 22 other states lacked standing to sue over the issue. The ruling, however, did not address whether Trump had authority to impose the rules. The court's three liberal justices dissented. Justice Ketanji Brown Jackson warned that the majority opinion needlessly injects chaos and uncertainty into the upcoming midterm elections. In related news, on Tuesday, a federal judge in Massachusetts found the Trump administration violated a court injunction by finalizing new regulations with the U.S. Postal Service that would overhaul voting by mail nationwide if they're enforced. While Trump has repeatedly attacked mail-in voting, he continues to vote by mail himself. Voting records in Florida show the president voted by mail in the recent Republican primary. He requested a ballot in late July. The ballot was returned on August 13th. Well, we're joined now by Ari Berman, National Voting Rights Correspondent for Mother Jones. His new piece is titled, SCOTUS Hands Trump a Temporary Win in His Crusade to Restrict Mail Voting. Berman is author of the book Minority Rule, The Right-Wing Attack on the Will of the People and the Fight to Resist It. Welcome back to the program, Ari. If you could just respond to this news, the latest news.
1: Hi, Nermeen. Thank you for having me back on the show. So what the Supreme Court did is it temporarily allowed Trump's executive order severely restricting mail voting to go into effect. It said it was too early for states to challenge this. And this leads to a lot of uncertainty going into the midterms because the Trump executive order would radically restrict vote by mail. It would instruct the Department of Homeland Security to create lists of voters it deems citizens. These lists are likely to be highly inaccurate based on the fact that the Department of Homeland Security has already made these egregious claims of voter fraud that have turned out not to be true. And then it says that the Postal Service can only deliver mail ballots based on these DHS lists. And moreover, it will only deliver mail ballots in states that hand over their voter rolls, which includes sensitive personal information, to the federal government. This is essentially a form of extortion. The Department of Justice is 0-23 in federal court trying to force states to hand over their voter rolls. But the Postal Service is saying that we're not going to deliver your mail ballot unless you hand over this information to the Trump administration. So it basically radically changes how mail voting would work in the U.S. It radically changes

0: In August, he voted by mail earlier in a state legislative election. So it seems like Trump's attitude towards mail voting is mail voting for me, but not for thee. And the fact is, one in three Americans voted by mail in the 2024 election. It is an increasingly popular way of voting for a number of different reasons. There are states that conduct their elections entirely by mail, and this would radically change how mail voting works. Instead of mail ballots being sent to all voters in states that have those kind of laws or being accessible to all voters, it would radically restrict mail voting. And the Trump administration would basically decide who does and does not get a mail ballot. And that appears to be plainly unconstitutional because states with oversight from Congress run their elections. The executive branch has basically no say in how mail voting works. So this is a massive power grab by the Trump administration to try to restrict mail voting. And it's been blessed, at least temporarily, by the Republican majority on the Supreme Court.
1: So what exactly does it mean? Because right now, the Supreme Court ruling does not have any bearing on voters who will vote in the midterm elections. Is that correct?
0: Yeah, there's a separate injunction that blocks the Postal Service from carrying out Trump's executive order. Now, the question is, what's going to happen with that? Is the Supreme Court going to block that lower court ruling? My expectation is that in the wake of the Supreme Court's decision, states and individuals are going to seek a new injunction blocking the Postal Service from carrying out this executive order, essentially arguing that the executive order itself is unconstitutional and the Postal Service has no legal status to carry it out, because the job of the Postal Service is to deliver the mail, not determine who gets a mail ballot. So this fight is far from over, but the fact that we're even having this conversation less than 70 days out of the midterms, and we're actually wondering, are people going to vote by mail in November? That is extremely disturbing, because election officials and voters need certainty about whether they will be able to vote by mail and whether their mail ballots will be counted. And right now, there's a lot of uncertainty about that.
1: And Ari, just to give, you know, audiences some sense of what's at stake, mail ballots are increasingly popular with voters of both parties. And according to federal data, about 30% of all ballots were cast via mail during the 2024 presidential election. And the process is almost entirely secure. A 2025 Brookings Institution study found only about 4 cases of fraud out of every 10 million mail ballots cast. So if you could just, you know, talk about that, you know, what is at stake in this, and what does Trump think he'll achieve if this executive order is put in place? Who will be excluded?
0: Well, you're right, Nermeen. There's been no evidence shown that mail ballots leads to widespread voter fraud. Every study has found the opposite, that mail voting is safe and secure. So everything that Trump has said about mail voting has been a lie. And the fact that Trump himself continues to vote by mail shows that he actually doesn't believe what he's saying about mail voting. He clearly wants to do this to hurt the Democratic Party. He believes that Democrats vote by mail in larger numbers than Republicans. That's certainly been true in more recent elections, but a lot of Republicans also vote by mail. And there's a number of competitive states this November in Florida, in Arizona, in Alaska, for example, where a lot of people vote by mail and a lot of Republicans vote by mail. So if Trump's executive order goes through, a lot of people, a significant number of Americans, will not be able to vote by mail or will have significant trouble casting a mail ballot. That may harm Democrats more than Republicans, but a lot of Republicans are going to be harmed too. And there could be a lot of collateral damage about this. And the fact is, you're taking a method of voting that basically one in three Americans use, and you're basically saying it's going to be radically changed in the run-up to the election, when mail ballots are going out to voters, to overseas voters, to military voters, in a matter of weeks in certain states.
1: Could you explain also, Ari, some of the limits on what is permissible prior to the midterms, if you could explain what's called the Purcell principle, and the fact that under the Constitution, states and Congress determine voting procedures, not the White House or federal agencies?
0: Yeah, the Constitution is very clear.

0: clear that states with oversight from Congress run their elections, that the president has basically no authority to interfere in state elections. So what the president is trying to do is he's trying to usurp power to take over voting that he doesn't actually have. And when it comes to the Supreme Court, they have been very hypocritical in judging election rules. They have said that it's too close to the election to challenge, for example, discriminatory voting maps, redistricting plans in places like Texas and Alabama, and allowed those to go into effect. But then they just said in this case regarding mail ballots, it was too soon for states to challenge Trump's executive order, even though the midterms were just 70 days away. So in the words of Justice Jackson, they seem to be injecting chaos into the system instead of quashing it. And the question is, when is it too late? Because if it's too early now for states to challenge Trump's executive order, are they supposed to challenge it a month before the election when people have already begun voting by mail in large numbers? So the Supreme Court had a very clear opportunity to make sure the midterms would run smoothly and that people would know that their votes would be counted. And they did just the opposite. They emboldened, at least temporarily, a massive power grab by Trump that could disenfranchise tens of millions of people if it ultimately goes into effect.
1: Well, earlier this month, the Center for American Progress issued a report on how the Trump administration is interfering in the 2026 midterm elections. The authors of the report write, quote, "Perhaps no threat to the upcoming election would be more alarming than the possibility that Trump will declare a national emergency to postpone, cancel, or seize control of the midterm." In February, the Washington Post reported pro-Trump activists have distributed a 17-page draft executive order to declare a national emergency. Ari Berman, your response.
0: Well, Trump has talked about this. He said stranger things have happened in a recent interview. This would be a dramatic escalation of the Trump administration's attempts to interfere in the midterms. What the administration would do was essentially lie that there was foreign interference in elections. That was basically the purpose of his primetime speech last month. And then they would say there's some kind of invented, manufactured national emergency that would give us the power to ban mail ballots or to seize voting machines. I think that would clearly be unconstitutional, but it would scare a lot of people, and it would lead to chaos in the midterms. It could lead to ultimately a constitutional crisis. And I think people are concerned whether the Supreme Court, given what they've done already, would actually block it, because the Supreme Court seems to be sending a signal that no matter how unconstitutional Trump's actions are, we are not going to block him from interfering in the midterms. And that has led to a lot of concerns about how the midterms will go and what steps the administration will take to concretely interfere in the midterms. And I think that risk has increased based on what the Supreme Court did on Monday.
1: And Ari Berman, as you've mentioned, the executive order, Trump's executive order, directed the Department of Homeland Security to create state-by-state lists of eligible voters who are citizens. I mean, if you could elaborate on the implications of that and also explain, has the DHS played a role in elections before in recent American history?
0: No. I mean, that's a really good point, Nermeen. I mean, the DHS should have no role in playing elections. The only role the Department of Homeland Security should play when it comes to elections is stopping some kind of cybersecurity threat to elections. And what they've done is they've systematically weakened defenses against cybersecurity. So they are trying to take power when it comes to elections that the agency should not have. They are trying to inject law enforcement into the election in a way that they should not be doing. And they're essentially trying to override state voter rolls. People vote based on their registration in a state. The Department of Homeland Security is trying to create these new lists of voters in each state that it claims are citizens. The problem is that that's not the job of DHS. They don't have this information. It's not their constitutional role. They've also made these ludicrous claims of voter fraud. For example, they claim that 15,000 people, non-citizens, were registered to vote in Nevada. When a closer look was taken at that data, it turned out 185 non-citizens were registered. So they had dramatically overstated the number of non-citizen voting. And that's the fear here, is that if voting proceeds based on these DHS lists, it's going to be inaccurate, it's going to be unconstitutional, and a lot of legitimate American voters are going to be wrongly labeled as non-citizens and unable to vote, either based on shoddy data or an intentional attempt by the Trump administration to prevent people from voting.
1: And Ari, could you explain, I mean, kind of state by state, in what areas, where are the places from which the most people use mail-in voting? Like, what parts of the country, what states, and what areas within states?
0: Well, certainly the West Coast of the country conducts their elections almost entirely by mail. Places like California, Oregon, Washington, there's large use of mail voting in Utah, but it's also used in a lot of swing states, Arizona, Florida, Michigan. These are all places in which a lot of people vote by mail. And ironically, mail voting was something that was used by Republicans more than Democrats until 2020. It was only in 2020, when Democratic voters took the threat of COVID more seriously than Republican voters, that Democrats began using mail voting in larger numbers. That's when Trump began to turn on mail voting. That's when he began to weaponize the Postal Service. And he's repeating that strategy today. He is once again blaming mail voting because it appears that his party is going to lose, the same thing he did in 2020. And he's once again weaponing the Postal Service to try to undermine mail voting because that's how people are going to get their mail ballots. So we've seen this playbook before. He tried it in 2020. It ultimately didn't work. And the hope is that it ultimately won't work in 2026 as well.
1: Thanks so much, Ari Berman. We're going to leave it there. Ari Berman, national voting rights correspondent for Mother Jones. We'll link to your new piece, SCOTUS Hands Trump a Temporary Win and His Crusade to Restrict Mail Voting. Berman is also the author of the book, Minority Rule, The Right-Wing Attack on the Will of the People and the Fight to Resist It. This is Democracy Now!, democracynow.org, The War and Peace Report. I'm Nermeen Sheikh. Earlier this week, Treasury Secretary Scott Bessent declared a new economic war against Iran in what the White House described as economic D-Day. While Bessent's focus this week has been on Iran and the bond market, earlier this month he publicly attacked our next guest, former Labor Secretary Robert Reich. The spat was over the rising price of Big Macs at McDonald's and the state of the economy. It all began when Robert Reich posted this video online.
2: The Big Mac has a big problem. Rubble. According to the CEO of McDonald's, fast food chain saw a double-digit dip in visits from lower and middle-income customers in the first quarter of 2025. The reason? Customers can't afford it. While the stock market is riding high and the Trump administration is slashing taxes for corporations and the rich, nothing is trickling down to everyday Americans.
3: What we see is it's really kind of a two-tier economy. If you're upper income, earning over $100,000, things are good. What we see with middle and lower income consumers is actually a different story.
1: That last voice was the CEO of McDonald's, Chris Kempinski. Well, Treasury Secretary Scott Bessent took issue with Robert Reich's video and posted a message online that read in part, quote, McDonald's problem is called Burger King, Professor. Bessent went on to suggest the University of California, Berkeley should fire Reich. Bessent's comment came shortly after he appeared on CNBC and said the economy is shifting.
4: So we are starting to see... I got sick of hearing about this K-shaped economy. I can say here definitively the K-shaped economy is over.
1: Robert Reich joins us now. He's Professor Emeritus of Public Policy at Berkeley University. He served as Labor Secretary in the Clinton administration from 1993 to 1997. His latest book is just out in paperback titled Coming Up Short, A Memoir of My America. His recent article for The Guardian is headlined, We're Finally Witnessing the Decline of Corporate Democrats. Professor Reich, welcome back to Democracy Now! There are a number of things we want to talk about with you, but let's discuss first this altercation with Treasury Secretary Scott Bessent.
2: Well, he has the, it's not really an altercation. I'm a retired professor. I was Secretary of Labor 30 years ago. He is the Secretary of the Treasury. He has the power. if he's not willing to acknowledge that we have a K-shaped economy, which is a simple way of saying the rich are getting richer, the poor are getting poorer, wealth is going to the top, almost no wealth is going downward. If he doesn't say that and see that and understand that, well, frankly, that worries me.
1: And Robert Reich, were you initially taken aback by Besant responding to your video?
2: Well, I was taken aback by his nastiness. You know, there's something in this administration. It's almost a kind of testosterone poisoning in which everybody has to be really nasty, put down everybody else. I think they may be emulating the president, you know, their boss. They maybe want to just look and act tough. So for Besant to say Berkeley ought to fire me because I said we still have a K-shaped economy is silly. It's just the kind of adolescent boy, locker room stuff that a secretary of the treasury, presumably you would expect a little bit more intelligence, a little bit more dignity, a little bit more reality.
1: And Professor Reich, I mean, let's talk about this K-shaped economy, the inequality that you've pointed to in your recent Substack piece. You write, for example, and only one figure that I'm quoting is, quote, the richest 1% holds more than half of the value of stocks listed in American stock exchanges. The richest 10% own 92%. So if you could talk about the significance of this, the value of stocks as opposed to the more common measurements of wealth or income distribution, and how these plain numbers can be disputed.
2: Well, I think this is very, very important because a lot of the administration, particularly the president, thinks the stock market is the major indicator of the success of the economy, and it's not. I mean, for years, we've known that there is a big gap between Wall Street and Main Street. And that gap is getting larger and larger and larger. Because, you've got the top, the richest 1% of Americans owning almost half all of the shares of stock available in the United States. And you've got the richest 10% owning 92% of all the shares of stock. So if the stock market goes up, well, that's nice, I guess, for the people who own shares of stock, but it doesn't do anything for most Americans. And even if you throw in the 401ks and their pensions and everything else that may be connected to the stock market, it's only a very tiny portion of the stock market for most Americans. Most Americans rely on their wages. They don't rely on capital gains. Most Americans are finding that their wages are stagnant. In fact, the most recent data we have show that inflation, that is price increases, are rising faster than wages, which means that most Americans are getting poorer. When prices are going up faster than your paychecks, obviously, by just mathematically, you're getting poorer. And this is something that this administration, Scott Besant and others, just don't either want to admit or don't want to see. This is really a huge deal, because I think the way you look at the economy indicates a lot about what you find in an economy. And if you're only looking at the stock market, and if you're only looking at the indicators that have nothing to do with average working people, you're going to miss out on the big question, which is, how are average working people doing? And the answer to that big question is they're doing lousy.
1: And so could you elaborate on what the cost of living crisis, you've written about this extensively, of course, the cost of living crisis here in the U.S., and you've pointed out some of the causes, more proximate, the Trump's tariffs, as well as the ongoing war in Iran.
2: Well, the tariffs are obviously pushing up the costs of huge numbers of things. I mean, if we want a lot of new housing in the United States, for example, if you put a tariff on Canadian wood and Canadian wood products and lumber, you can see that the cost of housing is going to be up even higher. If you are running gigantic $40 trillion deficits and you are having a war at the same time in the Middle East that is taking billions of dollars a day, you can see that it's going to affect even mortgage rates.
5: that people have to pay. And it's going to affect auto loans. There's a negative trickle down effect from a lot of these policies that are affecting average working people. And this is what's the heart of this election. I mean, why are Democrats winning, who are progressive Democrats, who call themselves socialists? Why are they winning? Because they are focusing in on these very practical questions of affordability and how, you know, at the kitchen table, how people simply are getting by. And Democrats, I'm happy to say, Democrats are doing that and are not paying attention to the corporate Democrats that Democrats used to pay attention to.
1: So that is your piece in The Guardian. We're finally witnessing the decline of corporate Democrats. So you say in the piece also that you witnessed the rise of the corporate Democrats starting in the 1980s. And then you also have some advice to progressive Democrats in the upcoming midterms. Let's talk about that.
5: Well, what I saw in the early 80s was the Democratic Party deciding that they would drink from the same trough in terms of funding their elections as the Republicans, because the Democrats thought, Tony Coelho is the congressman who was head of the Democratic Congressional Campaign Committee at the time, he thought that since Democrats had been in charge of the House of Representatives since 1955, he would be in charge forever. Democrats would be in charge forever, and therefore, why not make this pact with the Republicans and basically drink the corporate funds, drink from the same trough of corporate funding? Well, it was a pact, unfortunately, an unholy alliance, because it meant that in the 80s and the 90s and the first decades of this century, the Democratic Party was much more dependent on corporate money than ever before. And in nature and in politics, the same rule holds. You don't bite the hands that feed you. And if you're dependent on corporate money, you are not going to be as bold in saying we need Medicare for all, or we need single payer, we need child care support. We need to take on these corporations in terms of no more monopolies. We've got to have really rough and tough antitrust enforcement. These are the ways you bring costs down for average working people. Corporate Democrats didn't want to do it. I think the Democrats now, because they are basically saying no to the corporate Democrats, more and more progressive Democrats are gaining ground. That's why we are seeing the changes we are seeing. And one final point, by far the largest and most powerful force in politics today is anger at elites that are disregarding what average people need and want. And that takes the form of progressivism and populism. It takes the form in the Democratic Party of this great tide of mostly young progressives who are really, really where the energy is in the Democratic Party.
1: And finally, we just have 30 seconds, Professor Reich. You've pointed out that the U.S. now owes $40 trillion in debt. You write, everyone has an opinion about why, but there's one question you almost never hear asked. Who is actually getting paid? Who is getting paid?
5: Well, it's going to the very wealthy. I mean, you know, the irony here is that 40 years ago, 50 years ago, the very wealthy in this country supported the federal government through their tax payments. Even under General Dwight Eisenhower, President Eisenhower, the top marginal income tax that were paid by the richest Americans was 91%. Well, after the Reagan tax cuts and the Bush tax cuts and the Trump tax cuts, what you find is that, no, the wealthy are not supporting the federal government with their taxes any longer. They're supporting the federal government by lending the government money. And we, the rest of the country, are paying interest rates to the wealthy.
1: Professor Reich, we're going to have to leave it there. Professor Emeritus of Public Policy at the University of California, Berkeley, served as Labor Secretary in the Clinton administration. I'm Nermeen Sheikh. This is Democracy.
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8: I always say in my speeches to police that if you have orders to do things that are unlawful, the Constitution gives you a right to refuse those orders.

0: Welcome to Wings, a series of news and current affairs programs by and about women around the world, produced and distributed by the Women's International News Gathering Service. Article 27 of Kenya's 2010 Constitution includes this closing sentence: "The state shall take legislative and other measures to implement the principle that not more than two-thirds of the members of elective or appointive bodies shall be of the same gender." With respect to the national parliament, that goal has not been reached, although some measures have been taken. In Kenya's Senate, political parties can appoint women members in proportion to that party's percentage of elected seats. 2022 figures from the Interparliamentary Union show women there at 30.88%. In the National Assembly, the lower house, there's a different process in place. A position called Women's Representative was created, and women can choose to compete for those instead of running against men. Both women and men can vote in those races. The catch is that these seats represent very large geographical areas, making it difficult and expensive to campaign, as well as to police the fair counting of the votes. A women's representative serves an entire county. County is Kenya's name for what some countries call states or provinces. That's in contrast to the smaller constituencies that normally elected members serve. So far, the highest percentage of women members in Kenya's National Assembly has been just 21.8%. That's below the average for sub-Saharan Africa, and far from the intended one-third. Zuleika Juma Hassan is perhaps the most famous of the women's representatives in Kenya. A large, maternal-looking figure in traditional Muslim dress, she made international TV news in 2019 when she was ordered out of parliament. The crime for which she was expelled was bringing her five-month-old baby with her to work.
1: The Honorable Zuleika withdraws the child. Kindly withdraw immediately. Forthwith, those are the directions of the speaker. And those members who are crossing the floor willy-nilly must note that they are out of order. The Honorable Zuleika, kindly withdraw with decorum. Order! Order! Order!
0: The rule that was cited for the expulsion is that no one who is not a member of the assembly is supposed to be present at the proceedings, not even an infant. Zuleika Hassan's defiant act coincided with World Breastfeeding Week.
2: We're losing 800,000 babies every year globally because they're not breastfeeding. They're dying, and a good number of those must be from Kenya.
0: In an appearance on Kenya's Citizen TV, Hassan explained that her bringing the baby to work was partly political but largely personal.
2: It was really a maternal move. I've been suffering. I've been anxious after maternity leave, having to now be separate from my baby. The first thing was it was a maternal move, but then I knew it could also help other mothers and their babies. Even if I'm a member of parliament, even if you have a gazillion nanny cameras in your house, you're not happy when you come to work and you leave your baby. You don't know if the baby will be abused. They can't tell you. You'll probably never see the wounds. You don't know if they'll be left to cry for hours. You're anxious. You're not happy. And even the baby is not happy. For a very long time, they usually cry when they're being separated.
0: The issue of breastfeeding rights has been raised repeatedly in the National Assembly, especially by Sabina Chege, the women's representative for Moranga County, who now chairs Kenya's Parliamentary Committee on Health. Chege successfully included a provision in the Health Care Act of 2017 that required employers of more than 30 workers to provide a safe space and refrigeration for nursing mothers to express and store their breast milk. Zuleika Hassan pointed out that Parliament was itself in violation of that law.
2: Now 2019, and even though Parliamentary Service Commission had passed that there should be a nursery, there hasn't been one.
0: Within days after her expulsion from the Assembly Chamber for bringing her baby, a facility was hastily cobbled together.
2: When I was asked to leave the chambers, it was in the morning, and I immediately went home, and one was quickly set up. So what happened on Thursday morning, I went with a group of media personnel to go and look at it, and it seemed completely, it was completely new. There was a smell of new material. They were not dusty. You know, even if something is being cleaned, it looks used, but those items were completely new, all of them.
0: When Hassan and a reporter arrived at the facility, the door was locked, and although the room was in the media quarters, about 10 minutes' walk from the Parliament building, the reporter was told that media were not allowed inside. Hassan found the room to be dysfunctional.
2: Till now, it's not functional because it needs to be open all the working hours and even just before and even after, because those are the Parliament working hours from early morning to late evening. It has to be always open, like the way the restaurants are open, because people come in different shifts at different times.
0: Since the incident with Hassan's baby, Chege reintroduced a more comprehensive breastfeeding bill that had previously passed Parliament but was never signed into law. It would require major employers to provide working mothers with a safe room to nurse and change their own babies and give them breaks from work to do so. Child care would also be needed. Zuleika Hassan is the women's representative for Kwale County on the Kenya coast just south of Mombasa County. Our Wings reporter in Mombasa, Diana Wanyonyi, has been following Hassan's career.
3: Zuleika Hassan Juma expresses her concerns without fear. In December 2017, after Kenya's general election rerun, where there were political uncertainties in different parts of the country, she publicly condemned the killing of an innocent baby in Nairobi's slums by a stray bullet allegedly shot by police who were targeting protesters. This is what she had to say.
4: It's a very sad day. It's unfortunate. I always say in my speeches to police that if you have orders to do things that are unlawful, the Constitution gives you a right to refuse to take those orders without risking the risk of losing your job. In Honduras, in South America, they're having the same political situation. And the police, the leader of the police said that they won't listen to the government demand because they're saying they want peace, they want justice and equality for all. And they have refused to take orders from the government to have confrontations with the citizens who are also demonstrating and who are agitating for change. So the police in Kenya should take that, because next time it could be your child. What stops your child from being in that area? It's sad for everybody to lose their lives, for men because they've left, widows and children, and especially for the child, the 7-year-old boy. The mom never had time to say bye to the child. You don't know after being shot if he was in pain for how long, shocked maybe, and there's no family or anyone next to him. And how about the trauma of the children that were with him at the time? So this is not the way the country should go. Police should be impartial, and they should look at the opportunity. And if it's demonstrations, why do you need live bullets? And the government has been buying a lot of tear gas, and they have the water cannons and other means to help them control crowds.
3: 1 year later, she elaborated on the steps she has taken to give back to the community after she won the parliamentary seat.
4: My name is Zuleika Juma Hassan. I'm a member of parliament for Kwale County. I did parts of my O-levels in Mombasa in Kenya at a school called Coast Academy. And I went to Botswana. I did my HIGCSE from 6. Then I went to the University of Cape Town in South Africa, and I studied a Bachelor of Social Science in Development and Social Transformation. When I came home, my dad actually is the one who encouraged me, because I started a Muslim woman group. So the group grew very big. It had more than 2,300 members at a time where other groups have barely 20 members. So because of that, my father thought I had convening power, so to say. So encouraged me in 2007 to go for Member of Parliament. But politics wasn't in my mind. I thought it was a crazy idea. So I just ignored my dad. Until 2008, the ODM party was having grassroots election for its members. So my father, forced me again to go into those. And because he had been pushing me for more than a year to get into politics, I thought I should just get into it so that I can, so I can quieten him. So he stops bugging me. But actually, it turned out to be my kind of thing. I was like a duck to water. And within a month, I became a member of the NEC of ODM, National Executive Committee. I was the deputy chair for youth nationally. Then I have a passion in development, so that's what I started using my party for. And the young people liked my work, and they recommended that I be the National Youth Coordinator. So then I moved to the party headquarters. And because of that, 2 years later in 2013, I managed to get nominated to represent young people in parliament on my party ticket. And then I was vocal about youth issues, about issues of my home county. And that led me in 2017 to be able to now be elected.
3: What does it mean being a member of parliament?
4: Well, you get a chance to represent the views of your people. I believe strongly that being a member of parliament, you're being a representative of the people. So whatever it is that you take on a public platform because of this position, it's to push forward the aspirations of your people and really not your own personal agenda. Number one must be what the people you're representing want. Mm-hmm. Yeah.
3: How was it in 2017? How many contestants were there and how did you emerge the winner?
4: There were 5 contestants, but the secret was that the way I used to represent my people in parliament, soon many people were telling me around the county to stand for this particular position as a county MP rather than a constituency MP. So I listened to them, I went to my family and got their blessings, and then I started going out to campaign. So I started about 3 years before, because our county is very wide geographically. So you need time, and also many people don't have access to media, TV, radio. So when you're campaigning, you have to see them face to face. So you can't use social media necessarily. You'll get a very small percentage of voters on those platforms. So I had to go outside, and that's why I took my time going out to the far reaches of the county to, you know, to sell my agenda. And I believe the people liked my agenda, and that's how I was able to trounce a sitting member of parliament for this county. And emerge the winner.
3: On the Kenyan coast, you are among the women who are very vocal politically. Yeah. What motivates you?
4: I don't like it when people go after the poor people, especially the wealth, like corruption or stealing from poor people, the little they have, and stealing for them. That incenses me. That's what makes me wake up in the morning. That's why I did development studies. I haven't liked it for a long time. So whenever I'm vocal, you'll see that I'm not just talking about vain things. I'm usually, you know, talking about issues that the people face. So like currently in Kwale, many people don't have title deeds. The government has refused for a long time to give them title deeds. So now there are people who are stealing the land from other people's feet, going to the, you know, land offices, giving themselves title deeds of land that belongs to other people. Then there's the issue of mining. You know, Kwale County is very rich in terms of mining, but there are greedy people who want to surpass public participation, who want to just evict thousands, hundreds of families away from their ancestral land so that they can do mining and get money, you know, at the cost of poor people and making them poor. So, you know, those are the issues that I'm getting. So when you see me speak, it's because something touches my heart. And I know that if I don't speak against it, then, you know, our situation or the people's situation will get worse. Yeah.
3: Madam, what are some of the key challenges facing women and young girls in Kwale County on the Kenyan coast?
4: On Kenya coast is lack of access to education because, you know, there's money. I think that is one of the bases, because you see, once you start educating a girl, if they start going through formal education, they start getting exposure, if they start going to high colleges and, you know, universities, and everybody around the world agrees that education, you know, is what frees somebody. And I believe my access to education is what's kind of also freed me to some extent. And it's because, and I've been fighting for, and my party also advocated to have free education, at least until secondary school. So, and proper free education, not free education, and then there's still some hidden costs. So my party is pushing for that. I know my party leader supports that, and I'll continue reminding him. Because once we have that, because sometimes there's nothing you can do as a member of parliament, because there's only so many people you can help. You can't help anybody, but, you know, government has the resources to be able to do something like that. So I believe once there's education, because that's where people get to discuss different issues, gender issues and so on. So I think, you know, that will open up. But Kwale women and girls, they're intelligent, they're strong. They just need a little support with education so that they're not gullible, you know, to people who want to take advantage of them.
3: There is a problem about early girl pregnancy, early marriages. What are you doing to address those issues?
4: Parents sometimes can't take care of their women, so girls will end up growing very fast.
5: So if boys are interested in them or men are interested in them, they can go. And a lot of it, as I said, is because of lack of education. There's no opportunity. So kind of your life kind of ends with, you know, maybe primary school education. And then after that, really there's no hope for you except maybe becoming someone's wife. So as I said, as soon as we get free education, we'll be able to get, and it's something I'm trying to address, but you have to address it very carefully so that people understand that you're not, you know, fighting them or blaming the parents, but you're telling them that there's a better life outside just getting married early and so on.
3: What were some of your key pillars in terms of politics?
5: Okay, so some of the things I promised was issues of water, that even though I don't have funds for water, but I'd push the county government and the national government to ensure that there's access to water, because access to water takes a lot of women's time in the household. They spend hours and hours looking for water, especially during dry seasons, even the water is not healthy and so on. So once access to water becomes easy, then there'll be more time for women to do other progressive things. Something else that I said I'll fight for was industrialization in my county, industrializing our agricultural sector. We have a very strong agriculture, livestock and fisheries sector. God gave us those resources naturally. So just how do we value add to get money for us? Because if you've changed, let's say, mangoes to jam, you'll get jobs for women, for young people, for older people, and then you'll get more money for that one mango instead of selling it raw. So now we have many farmers, but they're selling raw produce, and usually, you know, at the cost of the middlemen, who are the ones who are deciding what the price are. So people are remaining in poverty despite our county being very rich. So I've decided to take on cashew nuts. I had already started when I was nominated. So I'm slowly doing that with the few funds that I have now, just to show that, you know, we can do industry, we can value add and get and benefit from our produce rather than other people outside the county.
3: Mm-hmm. What else did you tell them?
5: I just told them that I'll represent their issues. And as I said, they've already seen that previously. For instance, when I was nominated, there was a financial company that was kind of almost stealing money from women. It was saying that it's going to save and give them microfinance and debt. But they're actually putting the women more in debt by refusing to pay them back their savings and things like that. So I took that to Parliament, you know, and it worked. Women started getting their savings back. So those kinds of things just made them see that whatever issues that they were doing, I'd help them out. And like now also in land issues, the only political leader from my county who's talking about land issues is going to the ground and trying to solve, although it's a very big issue that needs the national leaders to, you know, take part in. But at least they're seeing that I'm doing that. Yeah.
3: Have you ever received threats?
5: Oh, I have, but not many threats. Just a threat from one male colleague. I think at a time when I was active on the ground, I think he thought I wanted his seat, to take over his seat. But then what I did, he was a member of parliament then, so I just wrote a letter to parliament, to the disciplinary committee in parliament. And because of that, he pulled back. So I pulled out the case. So he stopped. He hasn't threatened me since.
3: Women parliamentarians, do you help women? What does it mean for us women who are outside?
5: In parliament, we have a body for members of parliament. It's called KEWOPA. So we come and discuss different things. We also struggle or fight to be recognized in different avenues. For example, now all the women county MPs are now patrons of the free sanitarial program that the government has. So when the sanitary towels come to our counties, we're the ones who distribute for free to our school girls.
3: Any progress for the two-third women gender rule in the parliament?
5: Yeah, I think I hope there's going to be progress. There seem to be political will from the top, so we hope for progress. Yeah.
3: Do you have any personal project which you are rolling? And what happened to your project which you started initially before you joined politics? What happened to that women group?
5: Oh, the women group, unfortunately, that I started with broke apart because I was forced to go into paid employment. So, and I was the only one with the know-how of how to manage 2,300 members, you know, at the same time. Everybody else under me had studied maybe up to like middle secondary, had dropped out from secondary education. So then it fell apart. But then those members were still working with them in my new capacity. And then in terms of projects that I wanted to do, I want to, as I said, cashew nuts, because women are involved in that a lot, especially in terms of peeling and processing. Another thing I want to do is the handicrafts that Kwale women make. I want to try and see if we can put them in the national market, global market, because they're very talented. But you see many artifacts and things that tourists come and buy in Kwale actually from outside our country, from West Africa and so on. And so it's just about making our women's artifacts meet the market. I'm interested in that. I'm interested in starting a debate competition so that our young people, in Swahili, not in English at first, because they're more able to speak, express themselves more in Swahili, so start that, so that our young people can learn how to defend themselves. You know, debating teaches you those skills of public speaking and how to, you know, put up an argument, because there are real dangers of land that might continue into the next generation and mining. So we need to make sure that our young people are able to be able to speak for themselves on different challenges that might come up.
3: What are some of the challenges women parliamentarians get?
5: I think for me, the way I like to look at it, I don't want to see it as challenges specific to women, because if it's violence, even men threaten each other and so on and so forth. So the way I go about it is just your own personal challenge, and I just look at it as a hurdle, but I keep my eye on the focus. What is my dream? What is it I want to achieve? So, you know, it's normal in life to have challenges in anything. So if they're hurdles, it's like a race, a steeplechase race. You know where your end point is, so you just see those challenges as something you have to get over. But just because you have a challenge doesn't mean you should drop out. So you focus, and that's something I go by. I don't see a challenge as something to stop me, and I think that's why I've been able to overcome many things, despite people thinking that maybe I wouldn't make it, maybe because of lack of funds or something. I've always kept my eyes on the ball.
3: Were you sponsored?
5: Oh, I sponsored myself. Yeah, because I was a member of parliament, remember? And although the opponent had more money, because once she was elected, so there's more money for elected members of parliament than nominated. And another thing was that she also was she moved to the ruling party. So she got funding from the ruling party. So she had a lot of money. But the little money that I had to plan for it, get maximum benefits from the little money that you have. So you have to be smart about how you spend your money on campaigns, so you just don't throw your money on things that won't help you get votes. So I was really targeted on where I invested.
0: That was Zuleika Juba Hassan, a women's representative in Kenya's parliament representing Kwale County. She was interviewed by Diana Wanyonyi. Hassan is standing again in the national elections scheduled for August 9th, 2022. The head of her party has now formed a pact with former bitter rival Uhuru Kenyatta, the current president of the country. Kenyatta is supporting ODM leader Raila Odinga to become the next president. Odinga's running mate, Martha Karua, may become Kenya's first woman deputy president. The team is promising to give aid to the poor and come down hard on corruption. Public concern for women's issues is still on the rise in Kenya. In March 2022, an attack on a woman driver triggered mass demonstrations on International Women's Day, forcing President Uhuru Kenyatta to announce a new policy. Again, here's Diana Wanyonyi.
3: On March 4th, 2022, Kenya was in shock after a viral video of a young woman allegedly involved in an accident with one of the bodaboda riders on Wangari Maathai Road in Nairobi was violated by a crowd of the bodaboda riders who followed her car, shouting, "Come out!" Bodaboda is a Swahili word meaning a public motorbike used as an alternative means of transport by the public. Now, Kenya's President Uhuru Kenyatta has ordered a countrywide security crackdown aimed at weeding out rogue bodaboda operators from the sector.
6: So, ladies and gentlemen, While the government will continue to strengthen the laws and regulations to address gender-based violence, it is incumbent upon all of us as individuals and society to protect our women and girls. These are our daughters, our sisters, and our loved ones. I must at this stage refer to what was referred to here, because without a doubt that was a very disheartening thing to see, and it is only one of others that have occurred across this country, we must be honest. And yesterday, I did give instructions and I have ordered a crackdown on all border operators starting here in Nairobi and moving across the country. I know because we're in the silly season of politics, there are some out there who will go out and start saying the government is harassing small traders, small business people. There is nothing further from the truth. We applaud the many wonderful young men and in some cases women who ride these motorbikes and do great service to this country, delivering people who ordinarily would have had to walk long distances, that last mile where a bus or a matatu will not go, and helping passengers with their luggage to get to their doorsteps. But friends, that is not a license for you and your motorbike to harass pedestrians by driving on pedestrian walkways and chasing them back off onto the road. It's not a license that allows for a border to be used to do drive-by shootings or to break vehicles' windows and harass motorists along the road. And most definitely, it is not a license for you to strip and remove dignity from our women. No. No. We cannot be a society that allows that. We are going to re-register you all again, and we must make sure. So as I have said, I have instructed the law enforcement officers to use the instruments within the law to punish these perpetrators, and there should never be a repeat of what we saw, for this is a blight on the entire Kenyan society.
3: So far, 32 people have been arrested and 12 motorcycles have been seized in connection with the incident. Reporting for Wings, I am Diana Wanyonyi in Kenya.
0: 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I'm Frieda Worden. 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
8: Well, hello there. Yeah, how you doing? Of course, it's old Johnny right back with you. Hey, this is going to be episode 159 of the Old Time Country Show, and you got it. You're just in time to come on in, pull up a chair, sit down, because we got a great hour of real country music coming your way. So let's get things started right off with a great George Kanyon song, One Good Friend.

Wow, there we go with a great George Canyon song. Yeah. Hey, you know, and another guy that's, well, he's still going strong. Alan Jackson, yeah. He started recording and singing and doing concerts back in the 1980s, I guess it was. And he just keeps right on going. And he's keeping it country just like he should. And this one coming off of his newest album anyways, Angels and Alcohol, but the name of the song is Gone Before You Met Me. Here we go.

Well, no, so I got to ask you, have you ever been to an Ellen Jackson concert? And if you have, I'm sure you've noticed that all you have to do is, like, just sit there and enjoy, because when he digs into playing the country music, he just plays on and on into the night, and he keeps playing, he keeps entertaining. Wow, what a great job that man can do. But another gal that can do the same thing is Loretta Lynn, and here comes one of her newest hits. Let's enjoy this.

Yes, indeed. That was a song from Loretta Lynn. Hey, you know, she's got a voice that I just can't quite get sick of listening to. I could listen to her on and on. Anyway, yeah, that album was released in 2016, but oh boy, in the fall of 17, she's got another album coming along. That is so cool. Anyways, yeah, Dick Dameron, yeah, he's going to bring you this next song, so do enjoy this one, absolutely.

Yeah, Dick Dameron, he's the kind of singer you can fit him into an old-time country show just about anywhere. All of his music just fits. That's great. And another great old Canadian, of course, Hank Snow. Now, of course, he ran a little bit of a foul of the music industry in Canada, but when he got to Nashville, very much accepted, and he recorded this great song with Anita Carter, one of the Carter family. Here's Bluebird Island.

Well, now, if you were wondering if that Anita Carter that I introduced you to there with Hank Snow singing that song, if you were thinking maybe she might be one of June Carter Cash's sisters, yes, in fact, she was. She was a sister-in-law to Johnny Cash. Anyways, yeah, we're just going to keep this old-time country show rolling on. A little bit newer guy now. Here comes Travis Tritt and one of his absolute greats, The Restless Kind. You enjoy.

Well, you know, like the old saying goes, it's never too late to do a real good thing. So let's do that. Let's do that real good thing right now. Let's fill up Penticton from lake to lake and mountaintop to mountaintop and way beyond with the sounds of real good country music. And this week, to get that job done and started is none other than the great Wilf Carter. Enjoy.

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Wilf Carter, absolutely. What a great song. Hey, you know, have you ever had the urge just to go somewhere, just to get there for no particular reason, and then once you get there to find somewhere else that's there and to get there? Yeah, let's do that with Stompin' Tom Connor, and let's do a little roving. And matter of fact, roving all over the land. That's the name of this song that we're gonna enjoy.

Hey, you know, here at CFUZ, yeah, absolutely. We're always looking for new volunteers, new ideas for shows. So, you know, if you've got the want to do a certain kind of show, but you don't have the how-to, well, that's cool, because we can give you the how-to. We got lots of people to help train and whatnot, and you get to do something cool like this. Hey, here comes some of Johnny's absolute favorite entertainers. We got Willie, Waylon, Johnny, and Chris, known as the Highwaymen, and this is one awesome song.

Hey, there we had the Highwaymen with one of their absolute greats. Now, as you recall, a little bit earlier in the show there, I had mentioned that Loretta Lynn was coming out with a brand new album in the fall of 2017. But guess what? Old Willie there from the Highwaymen, absolutely, he just celebrated his 84th birthday. And yep, he has a brand new CD out right now called God's Problem Child. But anyways, let's carry on and listen to an awesome Terry Clark song.

There we go. That was Terry Clark. Absolutely. Hey, you know, I guess in that last song you could say that she's making the punishment fit the crime. No doubt about it. Anyways, yeah, so we're just going to keep rolling forwards here with our old-time country show. And hey, you know, way back when, Charlie Pride, wow, did that man come up with a lot of really great songs. And anyways, one of his songs is also one of my favorites. Yeah, so that's what we're going to listen to next right away here. It is, in fact, I'm Just Me. So this is a great opportunity to sit back and enjoy some really super great country music. Here we go, I'm Just Me.

Well, like I was saying, there's Charlie Pride with that awesome song, I'm Just Me. And hey, you know, ain't that just like old Johnny the Redneck? Yeah, I'm just me, no doubt about it, nothing else. Anyways, yeah, okay, time to throw in a local artist right now, so we're going to be giving a listen to Dale Seaman right away here with one of his awesome songs. Do enjoy this.

one of our awesome local artists there for you, yeah, Dale Seaman with his great song, Baby Don't Go. Hey, you know, way up at the top of the show there, I believe it was about the third song in, we enjoyed a Loretta Lynn song. Well, now, you know, just to keep peace in the family, we got to play a song from her little sister, which would be Crystal Gayle, yeah. So, like I say, it's just to keep peace in the family we're doing this. So here comes Crystal Gayle with You Never Miss a Real Good Thing. Enjoy this song.

Oh, yes, indeed. There we go with one awesome Crystal Gale song. Hey, you know, it looks like old Johnny caught himself telling stories there because, well, whether she's Loretta Lynn's little sister or not, it doesn't really matter. The amount of music Crystal Gale put out, yeah, she can hold her own anywhere, anytime, no question about it. Yeah, but, you know, old Johnny just likes having fun, so I guess I got caught up in my own little world there. Here comes some more real awesome, real good country music.

Well, there we had Susie Boggess with One Day Soon. And hey, you know, absolutely. If you've been listening along and enjoying the sounds of good old-time country, you know, it certainly wouldn't hurt old Johnny's feelings if you started telling your friends about it, how to find it on the computer, where to find it, and all that good stuff. Because absolutely, it's the healthiest music out there. It's sugar-free, fat-free, and gluten-free. And here comes Bobby Bear.

Well, there we had the legendary Bobby Bear, doing one of those great songs. You know that song? It hung around on the charts for a long, long time, and it sure enjoyed a lot of radio play. That song was all over the place for quite a while. And, well, same with this upcoming song, of course. And yeah, you know, I always save the best for the last. So here's one of my favorites, Johnny Cash and Waiting for a Train.

Well, there we go. I guess that's just about a wrap for Old Time Country Show 159 for this week. Absolutely. But you know, as a great little side note there, now that we're through the 150s, we're going to start embarking on the 160s. And yes, we're just going to keep rolling those numbers along. Keep on bringing the real good country music right to you. Alrighty, Johnny's saying bye-bye. See you next week.

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1: Country boy, ain't got no shoes. 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